0: Thousands are still missing. The heat wave engulfing much of the U.S. baked the Northeast today. It coincides with large events drawing huge crowds outdoors. Steve Kastenbaum has more from New York.
1: Power outages affected tens of thousands of people across the region thanks to stress placed on the grid from the demand for air conditioning. Mayor Zoran Mamdani said there's concern for the spectators coming out to different events over the weekend.
2: Make sure that you stay hydrated. Make sure that you're putting on sunscreen. Make sure that you're taking as many breaks as possible from being outside.
1: Despite the high heat, the annual hot dog eating contest will still take place at Nathan's in Coney Island on Saturday. Host George Shea said they'll be looking out for the safety of the thousands of people who'll be there under the midday sun.
3: We will have a team there to help anybody who gets too hot.
1: The temperature peaked at 100 degrees in Central Park during the afternoon and was as high as 107 in some surrounding areas. For NPR News, I'm Steve Kastenbaum in New York.
0: The Great American State Fair is taking place on the National Mall this week. It features booths touting the strengths of all 50 states, a Ferris wheel, and, as NPR's Frank Langfitt reports, a lot of Trump stuff.
4: There was a tent that promoted Trump investment accounts. In one pavilion, there was a Truth Social booth touting the First Amendment. And then on stage, when I was getting ready to leave one day, there was a Republican strategist hosting a podcast.
0: NPR's Frank Langfitt reporting. Pope Leo praised America's founding principles and its welcoming of immigrants during an awards ceremony today. Mayor Rindy with member station WHYY reports.
5: Pope Leo received the Liberty Medal from Philadelphia's National Constitution Center for his work defending religious liberty and freedom of conscience and expression. In a live speech from the Vatican, he said the principles of the Declaration of Independence had inspired people around the world.
6: It was the firm resolve to achieve the noble vision of the nation's founders that made America a byword for freedom. As the country opened its doors to successive waves of immigrants.
5: Leo is the first ever U.S.-born pope and is a graduate of Villanova University outside Philadelphia. For NPR News, I'm Mayor Rindy in Philadelphia.
0: It's official. Songwriter Taylor Swift and football star Travis Kelce tied the knot today. Signs outside Madison Square Garden are lit up with a lavender "Just TNT Married" message. Fans crowded around the stadium today amid speculation. According to the Associated Press, permits show the party will last until 4 a.m. It's a big night for Manhattan. There's a ball drop scheduled for midnight to celebrate the 4th of July. This is NPR News from Washington. Conservative politician Keiko Fujimori has won Peru's presidential runoff election. Concerns over surging crime dominated the election. Fujimori is the daughter of a disgraced former president. She ran for the presidency for the fourth time. She'll become Peru's ninth president in 10 years when she takes office later this month. The leading scorer for the U.S. men's national soccer team in this World Cup will have to sit out of the team's next match, but the team expects to have him back if the U.S. is able to advance to the quarterfinal. NPR's Becky Sullivan has the latest from Seattle.
7: For Folarin Balogun, the Wednesday round of 32 match against Bosnia-Herzegovina had all the highs and lows. A goal in the first half, his third of the World Cup. Then, in the second half, the devastating red card for stepping on a defender's ankle. Speaking to reporters for the first time since then, Balogun said, "It was unintentional, and the fallout since then very emotional."
8: It's been a roller coaster, you know. I've been upset. I've been happy. You know, it's been surreal, to be honest.
7: Next Monday's round of 16 match against Belgium might be the biggest game in almost a quarter century for the U.S. men. A win would send them to the World Cup quarterfinals, and Balogun would be able to play in that game, the team says. Becky Sullivan, NPR News, Seattle.
0: A volunteer at Britain's National Archives discovered a rare early copy of the Declaration of Independence while cataloging 18th century documents. It's one of only 11 known copies of the Exeter printing, made just days after the original was signed in 1776. This version was captured from a ship under the direction of the Continental Congress. I'm Rylan Barton, and you're listening to NPR News from Washington.
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11: This is Lake Effect from 89.7 WUWM, Milwaukee's NPR. I'm Excaret Nunez. Thanks for joining us today. Giannis may be leaving Milwaukee, but he will never leave the hearts of Milwaukee Bucks fans. We'll reflect on his impact on the city later in the show. We'll start with this. Artificial intelligence is reshaping how people do their jobs. For better or worse, it's replacing some tasks, and in some cases, people. AI is being used in many professions, including education. WUWM education reporter Catherine Kokel takes us on a trip to Ronald Reagan High School on the city's far south side to learn how AI is impacting teachers and students.
12: It's a sunny Friday afternoon at Reagan High School, right before the end of the school year. The students have already left for the day when I meet Brant Champion, an 11th and 12th grade science teacher. Today, Champion is showing me how he uses an AI tool called Notebook LM in class. He creates study guides, games to help students review material, and even generates podcasts based on his class notes.
13: Go ahead. Would you like to build one or see one in action?
14: How about let's build one while
12: he doesn't just ask a chatbot to create an interactive study guide about a topic. Instead,
13: I'm going to take all of my notes slides from my second unit, which is all about homeostasis.
14: Okay.
13: And it's going to immediately start parsing through all of that. And then I can add a lot more sources. And the only other thing that I'm going to add for right now is the notes packet that I give to students that we go through as we are learning the new material.
14: So we have your slides, mm-hmm. which are the notes from the whole unit.
13: Yeah.
14: And then we have your review packet, and we're uploading them as sources to the notebook so that it can, this is basically you training it. Like, this is the amount of information you're allowed to use to answer queries from students, right?
13: That is exactly right. Okay. Perfect summary.
12: The tools that he shows me take less than 5 minutes for the AI to generate. It produces flashcards that have questions on one side and answers on the other, like, what are the three organs that make up the nervous system? Then he shows me a tool where he can ask AI to create a podcast based on his notes on the skeletal system.
13: So you have four choices for the audio overview. You have a deep dive, a brief, like very short overview, a critique where it's going to poke holes in your argument.
12: As a radio journalist, this actually sends shivers down my spine. The podcast hosts don't quite pass for people, but they also don't sound like robots right away either. Here's a little bit of it.
15: You know, we spend our lives running, lifting, maybe just balancing on two legs, and we hardly ever think about the structure holding it all together.
16: Right, it just seems solid, static.
15: Exactly. Welcome to the Deep Dive. Today we're looking at source material covering Unit 3, the skeletal system.
12: Champion is now in his 9th year of teaching. He counts himself as an early adopter of AI, but that doesn't mean his students have free range.
13: On final submissions and where you are trying to demonstrate mastery of a skill, it's absolutely zero tolerance of AI-generated work.
12: Champion uses Google-provided tools to scan students' final work for AI. He admits that his classroom policy is kind of a moving target.
13: In my classroom, I encourage students to use these AI tools as a tool, as a way to help you understand what you need to achieve better.
12: He also underscores that he uses the tools to help make study materials specifically from his notes, not to write lesson plans or to write tests. He also doesn't use AI to generate assignments. Now, Champion can actually track how many students use those AI study resources.
13: Somewhere between 80 and 85% of each of my class blocks is using these tools, based on just, what the Google Classroom numbers are telling me.
12: In education, the pendulum on new technology swings mightily back and forth. Just 2 years ago, educators from K-12 all the way up to the college level were wringing their hands, trying to figure out how they were going to catch students who were cheating using AI. Many were swearing it off entirely at the time. And that definitely still exists, but I've noticed a shift in the last year where more educators are telling me that they think they need to teach students some sort of AI literacy so that they can grow up and use these tools responsibly. Here's Champion again.
13: No matter how a teacher feels about AI from their worldview, we have to teach how to use these responsibly and successfully. And we also have to teach students like about the cost of AI.

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1: And AI can generate those questions, generate those math word problems that we all remember from school.
2: Champion, the science teacher at Reagan High School, also uses AI to streamline teaching tasks.
3: When you have 160 students and I need to give feedback on a two-paragraph-long piece of writing, how do you achieve that? You know, you have to read all of it and then give them feedback and give them opportunity to edit and then potentially additional feedback. And that's like, that ends up being really, really time consuming from the teacher perspective. And also, like, then it means that students are further out from that feedback. I can train the Google Gem on really great examples of the writing that I want students to do. And so they can put in what they've written and the Gem can say, well, here are three ways that you could consider changing your work.
2: Champion says the AI feedback is provided before the final draft of the assignment. He ultimately grades the student's final piece. By the way, Champion's employer, Milwaukee Public Schools, doesn't have a blanket policy on AI use, and it recently made Google Gemini available to staff. The part about the human writing the final product and a human doing the grading is really important to Brant Champion. He doesn't want AI to take the discovery or the creativity out of teaching and learning.
3: That's like my fear, is that teachers start to use AI to build like their curriculum and their lessons. And I think that there's a danger in that because like the human component of like understanding material is so essential to like us being able to grasp it, right? Like at its core, AI is just a machine and like doesn't have like the emotional capacity or the attention span of a human or a student.
2: They haven't met. But what Champion is saying here almost exactly echoes Jillian Rogers' thoughts on AI. Roger doesn't teach high school students. She's the chair of the School of Music at UW-Milwaukee. I met her when she attended a listening session held recently at UWM. The session was designed for UW Regents to gather input as they seek to hire the next president of the UW system. Roger shared with the group that she wants to see a university system leader who exercises caution in the world of AI. She pushes back on using words like thinking or creating when talking about the technology.
4: When you use AI, first of all, you can only trust it to make plausible combinations of words, which is all it does. There's no intelligence there. There's no knowing in AI. You can only trust it to work on things that are already well known. The other problem is that you cannot trust that the sources that it's drawing on are reliable because you don't know what they are.
2: Roger teaches a history of music class as a general education course, but she spends most of her time working with musicians and performers, especially at the graduate level. To illustrate the potential dangers of AI, Roger allows students in her general course to use it for one assignment at the start of the semester. Here's what she says.
4: I ask them to come up with a prompt for an essay, and they must supply 5 to 10 bibliographic citations at the end. And they've got to figure out how do they ask AI to get those results.
2: She says that the essays and citations that come back aren't usually very good, and that's kind of the point. Sourcing and citing works of others is a crucial skill for college and graduate level students. AI at the university level is a messy topic right now. While some agree with Roger that AI represents a fundamental threat to the humanities, there are other departments and other colleges that are reorienting their entire curriculum to implement it. In March, the Milwaukee School of Engineering announced that it would integrate applied AI into all of its degree programs. In other corners of higher ed, researchers are flying through data analysis that they used to have to hire a dozen graduate students to help sift through. But Roger says that what makes AI useful in that kind of number crunching also makes it less helpful for her students.
4: Rather than looking at vast quantities of raw data, what we're looking at is previous bodies of scholarship from prior generations of scholars and asking what hasn't been asked. How else might I think about this? And that is why AI fails so spectacularly in the humanities realm.
2: She cautions that what works for younger students in middle and high school may not work for university students, who may effectively be in a different generation.

0: based on when they started using AI. The same goes for technology that works at one corner of campus but doesn't work in another, which she mentioned at the forum with the UW Regents.
1: I'm lucky in that I'm on committees with scientists who've been able to articulate to me why it works for them, and I'm happy for them. I want them to use it. I just, as I said at that forum, if it's a hammer, I don't want all of us to be nails.
0: Whether I talk to teachers of super young students or those who are about to graduate, everyone told me that there's no one-size-fits-all approach to AI. No blanket policy is going to do it. Instead, they favor a collective set of expectations about when to use AI, how to recognize when it does make mistakes, and alternatives for the students who don't want to use it at all. For Lake Effect, I'm education reporter Catherine Kokel.

0: Vivint Health is celebrating 40 years of providing HIV care in Wisconsin. Formerly known as the AIDS Resource Center of Wisconsin, it's been supporting patients since the very beginning of the AIDS epidemic. When it began, the disease had no treatment. There was also a lot of fear and stigma that prevented people from getting care. Vivint Health addressed those needs through both medical care and a community-built model of care that continues to help Wisconsinites today. To look back on how HIV care has adapted over the last 40 years, Lake Effect's Audrey Nowakowski is joined by Dr. Brandon Hill, the Executive Director of Vivint Health, and Doug Nelson, the former Director of the AIDS Resource Center of Wisconsin.
1: So Vivint Health is marking 40 years of serving the community this year, and to really understand the impact of the work and also how it's changed over the decades, we're going to take a holistic look back. But before we get to the roots of the mission, I'd love to go over current outlooks. Where is Wisconsin right now in numbers of people living with HIV, and how are the rates of morbidity and mortality currently?
2: Sure. So, you know, for the state of Wisconsin, there's about 8,400 people living with HIV. Among those, it's always important to note there's still about 1,100 who are unaware that they're living with HIV. For those who are engaged in care, and we are happy that about 80% of the people living with HIV in Wisconsin receive some service from Vivint Health. And for those who are engaged in care, the Vivint Health model has really helped. We have individuals who are so engaged and so adherent to their medication that with an HIV test, you can't even detect that they have the virus. And we call that virally suppressed. And for those in our care, that's about 95% of individuals who reach viral suppression here in the state. And that has driven down the new diagnoses significantly since the 90s, where we were about 700 cases a year to now we're right around 2 or less than 2, depending on what year we're looking at. But the new diagnoses are overall down.
1: Now, to take a step back to really appreciate how great these numbers are, let's set the scene for what the earliest years of the epidemic were like here in Milwaukee. Doug, you were the director of the ACRW for over 20 years. Can you share your perspective of that time in the initial, what are we doing? How do we figure this out? How do we help people?
3: I'm happy to do that. Going back to the very early years of the AIDS epidemic, it was a brutal disease, and it was a disease that had no treatment that was successful for over 15 years. And there was a lot of fear around AIDS. There was a lot of misunderstanding about how HIV or AIDS was transmitted. And that combination of fear and misunderstanding resulted in significant discrimination in schools, in workplaces, and in the healthcare system. One of the first challenges that I had when I became the CEO of ARCW was that we had some patients who were nearing the end of life, and they needed hospice care, they needed nursing home care. And try as we might, with great social workers trying, there was not a nursing home in Milwaukee or in Wisconsin that would take an AIDS patient. So what we did was to threaten a lawsuit against the nursing homes, a lawsuit about discrimination based on disease specificity and on sexual orientation. Once we threatened that lawsuit, a nursing home in Milwaukee came forward, and then another one, and we began to make those improvements. But that experience said to us at that time that there was going to be a need for aggressive advocacy in support of people with AIDS. And that was the impetus for us making a conclusion that we needed to build a comprehensive, integrated care and treatment system where AIDS patients would be welcomed, respected, and get comprehensive services regardless of their ability to pay.
1: There's an important central point to all of this, and that medicine alone cannot stop the spread of HIV. So let's talk a bit more about that integrated care. But to start with some of those earlier challenges, how does the traditional healthcare system not really serve or support people with HIV? And we can start with those early years, if you like, and maybe some of the shortcomings today yet even?
3: Well, it was all new, and there was a tremendous concern with regard to making sure that in the healthcare system there were proper infection control procedures so that HIV/AIDS would not be spread among healthcare workers or certainly from patient to patient. That was particularly significant with regard to dental care. We had a hard time getting AIDS patients into dental care because there was this fear that other patients getting care might be fearful and concerned about that. So what we did, that's really the beginning of the integrated system that we built. We opened a dental clinic for HIV/AIDS patients. And from there, we moved to build a medical clinic, a behavioral health clinic, mental health, and ultimately a pharmacy. And so those healthcare systems were integrated also with a very robust social service system, extensive case management by social workers and legal assistance with attorneys, support groups, food pantry. So all of that came together. It took a while when you're desperately searching for the funding to pay for that, to pay for the outstanding healthcare providers and professional people who would care for the HIV/AIDS population.
1: Yeah, I want to talk about some of those challenges and limitations you faced early on and how you feel the community did mobilize to help you give these resources so that you could do housing, food access, advocacy, and care during a time when there was few treatments and enormous stigma, I imagine, still in those early years.
3: I have tremendous pride in Milwaukee and the Milwaukee response to AIDS. It was outstanding. It was powerful. It was progressive. The city of Milwaukee provided funding for AIDS prevention and education. Milwaukee County provided funding for the Clean Needle Exchange Program. The corporations and businesses in Milwaukee were outstanding in making donations. Northwestern Mutual Life, Aurora Healthcare, Miller Brewing Company, the Milwaukee Foundation. Business was excellent coming forward. And then, wonderfully, thousands of volunteers came forward. And I am heartwarmed by that response of people that wanted to volunteer to help at a very difficult time. Many of them were women, mothers, grandmothers, aunts, sisters, who had a gay member of their family and were wanting to make a contribution. So the thousands of volunteers that came forward were really helpful. And then the other thing, our sports teams came forward. Paul Molitor, who was a Milwaukee Brewer, was an honorary chair of the AIDS Walk. And Clay Matthews from the Green Bay Packers was an honorary chair of the AIDS Walk. The Milwaukee Bucks also contributed. So it was nice to see those entities join with business and join with so many donors to help us fund the services and build the integrated system that we did.
1: I'm going to take a moment to reintroduce you both. I'm LifeFX Audrey Nowakowski, joined by Dr. Brandon Hill, who is from Vivint Health, and also with Doug Nelson, the former director of the AIDS Resource Center of Wisconsin. We're talking about the 40th anniversary of Vivint Health and how the landscape for caring for people with HIV and AIDS has changed here in Wisconsin. Branching off of building the system, Dr. Hill, can you add and explain to how the Vivint model of care has continued to change and adjust over the decades? Because as things improve, needs change as well.
2: Certainly. You know, we've always adjusted to the needs of the HIV epidemic here in the state. And really, Vivint Health is really situated right within the health ecosystem. To your earlier question about, you know, why is this maybe better or enhanced? And really, it's another model. It sits, you know, on par with all the other types of services that are out there. And individuals find which model of care works for them. And what we've always strived to do is make sure that we are meeting the epidemic where it is. And it has been quite a transformation over the course of the 40 years. And that is really adding and enhancing the same services that, you know, Doug mentioned and that they started with, building facilities that parallel other health systems within the environment. So there's no difference between whether you walk into one or the other here in our community. You're getting a state-of-the-art facility. Within the departments, we've done even more enhancements with what we've been able to do within dental. So early on, we were just able to be a support. Now we're doing doing full dentures and replacements and building all of that care out, making sure that we are no longer just focused on just HIV. That's pretty well managed. Now we're looking at what other primary care is needed to keep people healthy. And then what HIV prevention efforts, like the use of PrEP or pre-exposure prophylaxis, can be mobilized to address where the epidemic is today, that being mostly with younger gay, bisexual, or queer-identified people of color, so our black and brown communities in particular, and finding out how we engage with that population and make sure that we provide the same type of service that we did early on in the care space.
1: So would you say it's fair to say the need for a crisis response has ebbed, and now it's a heavier promotion of prevention and education in that front, too?
2: Fortunately, yes. We sit right now so close to the finish line for the ending the epidemic that prevention is going to be our strongest tool, so long as we're able to continue providing prevention.
1: Yeah. Are there, like, what are the main setbacks and limitations you face today? I mean, obviously, we can attest here in public radio, federal funding is a thing that can be taken away, come and go. When we last spoke with Vivint, I believe it was 2021, that was a lot of federal funding cuts happening at that same time. So what are the main challenges you're trying to fortify yourself against so that you have the longevity and that you can continue providing care for so many people?
2: Sure. So changes in federal funding are, you know, by far the most direct impact. So, you know, again, the administration and its budget proposed, I think, over $1 billion in cuts, both domestically and globally, to HIV-related funding, primarily for prevention. So changes in CDC, changes in what HIV testing and STD testing would become available, and how those funds move down through the states. That was definitely a target. Housing for people living with HIV. The actual Ending the HIV Epidemic program was on the chopping block, which was originally initiated by the current administration. So they might be proposed cutting their own initial plan. And just the overall funding for this effort to actually end the epidemic. So that's a direct threat. A kind of more indirect threat, but definitely affects us, is the level of awareness about HIV and the AIDS crisis, and the level of engagement when it comes to both all the wonderful things Doug talked about in the history of mobilizing, of advocating and donating towards this. When you have a life-managed disease, it kind of moves to the back burner for the general public. So the general awareness isn't where it was, you know, 30 years ago.
3: One of the unique aspects of Wisconsin, I talked earlier about Milwaukee being outstanding, but in Wisconsin, what we were able to do was to build a bipartisan coalition to support AIDS funding. It began way back with Governor Tommy Thompson, who was a Republican, and it continued with Governor Jim Doyle, who was a Democrat, and those two governors made it clear to the legislature that they wanted a bipartisan commitment to fund AIDS services, and it helped us build the integrated system that we've been talking about, that the Centers for Medicare and Medicaid Services declared the AIDS Resource Center of Wisconsin and Vivint Health as the very first HIV medical home in the country. We led the country with this model. We made certain that we would replicate this system in other parts of the state, believing that the person living with AIDS in Superior, Wisconsin, is ever as important as the person with AIDS in Milwaukee. And we did that in expanding statewide to make this system of care and treatment available to anyone with HIV/AIDS in the state of Wisconsin.
1: With taking a very broad look back and forward as things have changed over the 40 years for the better, how do you continue to shape this legacy and emphasize the need for this in an era where, fortunately, we're past the crisis, but not past the need for care for everybody?
2: Yeah, today we're really looking at this entire continuum of the HIV epidemic. For the onset, the early days, a lot of the work focused on care. And we're reaching a point where we have many people engaged in care, whether with us or other models of care. And prevention now. So this is the new arm. This was something that only within, you know, the last 15 years became possible, was the use of antiretroviral medications for prevention. And this has become a game changer for folks who might be at risk for HIV exposure. And bringing that to life is the new challenge. So we see this full arc of managing the virus for folks who are living with HIV, and then preventing any transmission or subsequent infection for those who are not. So we're doing a lot of work to identify those individuals and promote education and testing and access to prevention for populations who might be at an elevated risk for HIV exposure.
1: Well, I want to thank you both so much for joining me today to share this big look back and what's yet to come. So for today, Brandon and Doug, thank you so much for being on Lake Effect.
2: Thank you for having us.
0: Dr. Brandon Hill is the executive director of Vivint Health. Doug Nelson is the former director of the AIDS Resource Center of Wisconsin. They both spoke with Lake Effect's Audrey Nowakowski. Need some flexibility for when you listen to Lake Effect? Well, you can listen to us on demand. Find Lake Effect as a podcast wherever you like to listen, download it, and enjoy on the go. In about 10 minutes, we'll tell you how Old World Wisconsin is celebrating 50 years of sharing our state's history. But first, we say farewell to Milwaukee Bucks star Giannis Antetokounmpo and reflect on his impact on the city. That's coming up on Lake Effect on Milwaukee's NPR.

0: 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On the latest episode, I talked ice cream cocktails with reporter Mayan Silver, and she revealed some surprising information.
1: I don't know if I should admit this, but I've never eaten at a supper club.
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3: 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I'm Excaret Nunez. For the past 13 years, Giannis Antetokounmpo has been synonymous with the Bucks and the city of Milwaukee. Sadly, he was traded last week. But even though the Giannis era has come to an end, his impact on the city won't be forgotten. WUWM's Jimmy Gutierrez shares this essay about the global superstar who put Milwaukee back on the map.
4: All right, I grew up a diehard Bucks fan. I'm talking nosebleed seats at the Bradley Center, always chasing that eighth seed. And that's why I will never forget July 20th, 2021, when Giannis got fouled with just a few seconds left in Game 6 of the NBA Finals.
5: He has been magnificent at the line. 50 points. Only the seventh player.
4: This is the moment our Bucks won their first championship in 50 years. Bucks in six forever.
5: Jerry West, LeBron James, Bob Pettit, and Giannis Antetokounmpo.
4: I remember feeling like floating, like none of this was even real. Not just the championship in Milwaukee, but that Giannis got us here. I still remember his draft day in 2013. Some unknown skinny kid from Greece coming to one of the smallest markets.
6: I can jump, I can shoot, I can pass the ball, I can do everything in the court.
4: Knowing nothing about him, I watched every low-def YouTube clip I could find.
7: What is your goal for your career?
6: I want to be an NBA player.
4: He was a playmaker, playing with force and speed, like he had something to prove and everything to gain. And learning about his story, how could I not root for him? Family of undocumented Nigerian immigrants, living in Greece, street vending to make ends meet. And then he got scouted to play basketball with the promise of something better. His family could only afford one pair of shoes, so he had to share with his older brother, Thanasis. But now he was in Milwaukee, and maybe finally home. That first year, the Bucks were trash, maybe beyond trash, but there was hope. Rookie Giannis went toe-to-toe with everyone. The big ticket, LeBron, a young KD, Carmelo. They all tried him. He never flinched.
8: The fact that the Bucks have not run a great deal of plays for him, if any at all. He has kept his head in it. John, he has had a remarkable rookie season for a 19-year-old.
9: Bought his mother a car. I like that part.
4: Each paycheck, he would send money back to his family in Greece. There's a story about him leaving Western Union and not having enough money in his bank account for a taxi ride back to the stadium. Now, this is right before a game, so he starts sprinting down the street. It is freezing cold outside. A pair of season ticket holders spot him and offer him a ride. He was ours to take care of. And it felt like only people in Milwaukee knew how special he was and how to pronounce his name.
10: Giannis Antetokounmpo.
11: Antetokounmpo for three.
12: We're all cheering for Giannis Antetokounmpo.
13: They're long, they're athletic, they're versatile, and they're led by Giannis Antetokounmpo.
14: Going up against the great Giannis Antetokounmpo, we're just going to play for it.
4: Soon, they would all know his name and Milwaukee. As time went on, it felt like he discovered the city with new eyes, appreciative eyes, and it felt like we started to see ourselves that same way. At the time, there was a lot of talk about the Bucks leaving town. We needed a new state-of-the-art stadium to keep up with the rest of the league. With Giannis, there was promise that it was worth it to invest right here on the back of a superstar.
15: Oh, yes. Wow.
8: Unbelievable.
4: The no-look passes, the chase-down blocks, the mean mugs. So many mean mugs. Dunking on heads and dunking overheads.
10: Here's Middleton. Giannis trailing the lob. Oh! Giannis Antetokounmpo.
4: The Bucks went from the worst record in the league to the best. I used to watch every game expecting to win. Giannis transformed physically and mentally. Now it was his team and his city. We grieved with him when his dad Charles passed, who's buried in Milwaukee. And we celebrated all the wins, from most improved to MVP.
11: I want to thank my amazing brothers. You know, I love you guys, man. You know, I love you guys. You guys are my ride or die. You know, you guys are my role models, man. I look up to you guys. Thank you for everything you guys do for me. And I want to thank my amazing mom. My amazing mom.
4: This all happened as other Wisconsin sports heroes fell from grace. Giannis felt like the best of us. Like he saw us. And when our hearts broke, his broke too.
15: Then Giannis delivered a message to the crowd.
16: We want justice.
17: Yep. Yes.
16: And that's what we are here. That's what we're going to do today. That's what so much is you guys, okay?
4: Yeah. Back on the court, all that winning didn't mean that there weren't heartbreaking playoff losses. But with him, a chip felt inevitable. Then 2021 happened. We cruised to a 3-seed, starting the playoffs off by sweeping the Heat. Yeah, those Heat. Beat the Nets in an epic 7-game series, destroying a super team in the process. Handled the Hawks. And then he gave us a finals performance we'll never forget.
8: Now Booker with Tucker on him. Throws it up for Ayton. Shot blocked by Antetokounmpo. What a block from Booker. The drive gets inside. Leans in. Knocked away and stolen by Holiday. Phoenix has to foul. And Antetokounmpo throws it down.
4: This was for all the young fans in the nosebleeds from every era. This was for Bridgman, Moncrief, Lanier, Pressey, Marcus Johnson, Vin Baker, Big Dog, Ray Ray, Mike Redd, Bogut, Brandon Jennings. It was for Milwaukee.
18: This is why I love Milwaukee. This is why I chose to stay. Because we celebrated together. It's been like this is day one. It's been like this is day one.
4: Giannis owns just about every franchise record. He's got murals all over the city. A statue is certainly on the way. He's even got his own Disney movie because you couldn't write a story like this. He gave us the Pfizer Forum, the Deer District, and maybe most importantly, a new way for Milwaukee to see itself. So I just wanted to take a moment to say thank you, Giannis, for it all. Even the bad jokes.
18: When the cows go out, where do they go? To the movies.
19: Knock, knock. Obama.
20: Obama who?
19: Obama, so.
18: What do you call a cow on the floor? Anybody know? Ground beef. That's it.
21: There's 150,000 people watching you right now.
22: Really?
21: Yes. So can I have, please, a 50-piece Mac Minis, 50 exactly,
22: okay.
21: Not 51, not 49, chicken minis, yes, 50, and let me have a large drink.
3: That was an essay from WUWM's Jimmy Gutierrez. Still to come, we'll step back in history and learn how Old World Wisconsin got its start, and how it preserves the state's history today. That's next on Lake Effect on Milwaukee's NPR.

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4: 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I'm Excurrent Nunez. For 50 years, Old World Wisconsin has been immersing visitors in the history of our state. It began as Wisconsin's Bicentennial Project. The 600-acre site gives visitors a look into the daily lives of Wisconsin's 19th-century immigrants. And Old World Wisconsin has added several new experiences in the last few years. To celebrate its history and progress, there will be a 50th anniversary party over the 4th of July weekend. To learn about Old World Wisconsin and help you plan a trip there, Lake Effect's Becky Mortensen is joined by its director, Doug Rainey, and Amanda Weibel from Travel Wisconsin. Rainey begins with how Old World Wisconsin got its start.
5: The vision of Old World Wisconsin really began in the 1950s and 60s with an architect named Richard Perrin. And Perrin and others saw historic immigrant homes and farms disappearing across Wisconsin, and they wanted to preserve them. They wanted to find a way in which to preserve that history and to tell those stories. And so he partnered with a preservation advocate, Hans Kreuther. They went to the Wisconsin State Historical Society. And with that support from then director of Leslie Fischel, the concept of a living history museum that celebrated Wisconsin's immigrant heritage was born. So now the idea was in place, right? But they had to figure out how to get all of these historic buildings from across the state to Eagle here in the Kettle Moraine State Forest. So they went around the state. They carefully documented all of these different buildings and farms and then moved them and then reconstructed them here in the site right here in Eagle in the Kettle Moraine State Forest.
6: For someone who has never been to Old World Wisconsin, can you share what people can see and all the different areas they can visit at the site?
5: So Old World Wisconsin is really a 600-acre living history museum, of course, sitting in this wonderful, beautiful Kettle Moraine State Forest. It features over 60 original historic buildings from across Wisconsin. Interpreters that are historically accurate and dressed demonstrate across the site farming, cooking, trades, and daily life from the 19th century. And the site is really divided up into four different areas. Crossroads Village, which is set up as an 1880s small town Wisconsin community. It includes a general store, a church, a blacksmith shop, shoemaker's shop, stagecoach inn, and of course lots of other historic homes. It's also home to the St. Peter's Church, which is the oldest building on site, and home to the popular Wheelman's Club bicycle experience. The second large area of the site is called Life on the Farms, and this is where we have a number of German, Polish, and Pomeranian farmsteads. And we have working farms, barns, gardens, and historic buildings. And in fact, they were planting pumpkin seeds just the other day. So lots of different activities and fun things going on there. This area also includes the story of Pleasant Ridge, which is one of Wisconsin's early African-American farming communities. The other really large area of the site is what we call Scandinavian homesteads. And this is where we have Finnish, Danish, Norwegian homes and farm buildings, and things like a traditional sauna, the Stavor storage building, and also the Raspberry one-room schoolhouse. But probably the most exciting thing, and the thing that probably has changed the most over these last few years, is what we call the Green. And that's really the central gathering area. It's the welcome experience when you come in, where you can gather with individuals and have some food, some drink, go shopping, and do all the things that you need to do to get yourself kind of prepared for the experience on the site.
6: Can you talk about some of the ways that Old World Wisconsin has changed over the past 50 years and all the things that have been added, even in the last like 5 to 10 years?
5: Our mission really truly does stay the same, and that is really preserving and sharing Wisconsin immigrant history and heritage. But like you mentioned, Becky, the visitor experience has really changed quite a bit over the last 5 to 7 years. And really, it's connected most recently to what we call the new arrival experience, which we're still working on. But for the most part, it's now coming to a completion. And it's really connected to a number of different recent additions. And we had the Brew House, which opened up in 2022. And of course, the Brew House highlights Wisconsin's fantastic brewing heritage. And connected to that is Whitnable's Tavern, which is an original 1906 rural tavern that opened up in 2025, and tells a story, of course, of rural life after Prohibition. We also added to that area a traditional beer garden, which was also added in 2025. And of course, that connects us to Wisconsin's fantastic German roots. And of course, our flagship, if you want to call it that, the new 10,000 square foot Welcome Center, which just opened up on May 2nd of 2026. And we have our official opening coming up here on July 3rd.
6: Yeah, so let's talk about the 50th event that you have coming up. It's over 4th of July weekend, like you mentioned. What can people expect at the event?
5: You bet. So this year, the event over the 3rd, 4th, and 5th is really celebrating two major milestones. One is Old World Wisconsin's 50th anniversary, and of course, America's 250th birthday or anniversary. And so on July 3rd, we're having what we call our grand reunion. And here we're going to have former staff members and families that are connected to the historic buildings and help to build and make Old World Wisconsin what it is today. They'll be in attendance. And connected to that, we're also going to be having a ribbon cutting ceremony to kick off and officially welcome the new Welcome Center. And then on July 4th and 5th, it's Independence Day weekend. And that's one of our bigger weekends of the year. We'll have parades that will feature decorated wagons. And we've got the Madison Brass Band will be performing all weekend long. We have readings of the Declaration of Independence, historic baseball, the ever popular and really exciting pie eating contests are back, ice cream making demonstrations, and all kinds of family friendly activities will be going on throughout the site. We also have a really fantastic new exhibition on the history and creation of Old World Wisconsin that will open up on July 3rd. And that's going to be opening up in the Luskow building right next to the Welcome Center.
6: And I know we were all very disappointed when Schlitz ended production in May, but did I hear something about an old Schlitz recipe being available at the event?
5: Yes, we are really super excited about that. Of course, the Schlitz Brewery is no longer with us, and that recipe has not been brewed for quite a while. But we are working with a local brewer here in the area, and we are going to be bringing back the Schlitz recipe. We're going to be renaming it for our special 50th anniversary as Old World Wisconsin Gold, and it's going to be available starting on July 3rd. We're super, super excited about that.
6: Wow, nice. I feel like that alone will give people some incentive to come check it out.
5: I have a feeling it will go very quickly, so don't hesitate. Be here soon.
6: All right, Amanda, we're going to do things a little differently this month. Normally, we would talk about some other things to do around Eagle, where Old World, Wisconsin is, to kind of round out a trip. But this month, we're going to focus on our state's history. So, Amanda, can you share some other places people can visit around Wisconsin where they can learn about the state's history?
7: Yes, Wisconsin has contributed so much to our nation's history, culture, and identity, and there are plenty of places to explore and learn about those significant contributions. We've been talking about Old World Wisconsin, and I wanted to point out that that's one of 13 sites and museums operated by the Wisconsin Historical Society. So if you are really interested in exploring history, consider becoming a member of the Historical Society. With that membership, you'll get the member passport that grants free entry into all of those 13 sites. You can collect stamps on your passport and earn store discounts and just check out the variety of programming and experiences that they have to offer. You know, one Historical Society site that I always love to talk about is Circus World. This is a Baraboo attraction, and it's at the original winter headquarters of the Ringling Brothers Circus. It's one of the country's most famous circuses, and it has these roots in Wisconsin. They have displays that include the world's largest collection of historic circus wagons. And they also have daily big top circus performances, which are really fun for the whole family. My son was on the edge of his seat the entire time last summer when we went. So it's so fun to check out. They have some Star Spangled celebrations planned in honor of America 250 this summer as well. Additionally, Wisconsin's mining and maritime history runs very deep. And if you look closely at our state flag, you'll actually see those industries reflected. We have some exceptional museums dedicated to those industries. The Wisconsin Maritime Museum in Manitowoc is really phenomenal. You can take a tour of a World War II era submarine and learn all kinds of unique stories about Wisconsin's maritime history and our nationally designated shipwreck coast. And that submarine is actually also an Airbnb. So if you want a really unique place to spend the night, check that out. Then in Platteville, you can tour an 1845 lead zinc mine at the Mining and Rollo Jameson Museum. It's a great place to really just learn more about that legacy of mining in the Driftless and the miners who eventually gave us the nickname the Badger State. Wisconsin has also been home to some very, very visionary minds. People like Frank Lloyd Wright, who went on to become one of America's most famous architects. You can follow his legacy on Wisconsin's Frank Lloyd Wright Trail. This route takes you to 9 different Wright design sites across southern Wisconsin and shows a really wide collection of his work. And then my final recommendation, if you are a history buff and an angler, consider a fishing trip to Douglas County to follow in the footsteps of 5 former U.S. presidents. The Boys Brule River is dubbed the River of Presidents because it's been visited and fished by Ulysses Grant, Grover Cleveland, Calvin Coolidge, Herbert Hoover, and Dwight Eisenhower. It's famed for its trophy-worthy trout and salmon migrating from Lake Superior. And this just really shows what a draw Wisconsin is for its fishing. And it gives you a fun history fact to drop on your next fishing trip.
6: I had no idea. That's so fascinating. All right, Doug and Amanda, thank you so much for joining me for Wandering Wisconsin.
7: Thank you for having us.
5: Thank you, Becky.
4: Amanda Weibel is the Communications Officer for Travel Wisconsin. Doug Rainey is the Director of Old World Wisconsin. They spoke with Lake Effect's Becky Mortensen for this month's Wandering Wisconsin. That's Lake Effect for today. I'm Excaret Nunez. Audrey Nowakowski, Joy Powers, and Sam Woods join me in producing Lake Effect each week, with help from Graham Thomas. Becky Mortensen is our Executive Producer, and Emily Files helps edit the show. We also heard from Catherine Kokel, Jimmy Gutierrez, Susan Bentz, and Mayan Silver from the WUWM news team this week. Jason Reeve is our studio engineer, and Valeria Navarro Villegas is our digital operations manager. 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
3: Many Wisconsin communities face population declines and low economic growth. A Wisconsin author says targeted immigration programs could turn things around. It's Wisconsin Today. I'm Kate Archer-Kent.
4: And I'm Rob Ferret. Also today, the team of political reporters at Inside Wisconsin Politics give us the latest on Wisconsin's race for governor and the impact of this week's U.S. Supreme Court ruling on campaign finance here in Wisconsin.
3: And the Milwaukee alternative rock band Violent Femmes took an unconventional path to creating a multi-platinum debut album. A new book explores its evolution.
5: They were a well-oiled machine, despite the fact they hadn't spent much time on actual stages.
4: It's all coming up on Wisconsin Today, starting with the news from NPR.

0: Live from NPR News in Washington, I'm Ryland Barton. A fifth of the world's oil used to pass through the Strait of Hormuz. Today, it's a fraction of that. Iran's control of the waterway remains a potent weapon as the U.S. tries to negotiate an end to the war, as NPR's Aya Batraoui explains.
1: Iran has been really clear that management of the Strait of Hormuz will not return to what it was before the war. And they struck two cargo ships just last week because those ships were using a route near Oman that wasn't cleared or approved by Iran's Revolutionary Guard. So their control over this waterway not only pushed oil prices up globally during the war, inflicting pain internationally, it also forced the U.S. to draw down its strategic oil reserves to their lowest levels since 1984.
0: NPR's Aya Batraoui reporting. A wildfire burning southwest of Denver has forced thousands of people to evacuate and destroyed more than 160 structures. The Aspen Acres fire is one of about 40 uncontained large blazes burning in the west, fueled by dry weather and a record lack of snow this past winter. Extreme heat is adding another challenge for 4th of July celebrations on the National Mall. Triple-digit temperatures, limited shade, and security restrictions could make for a long and potentially dangerous weekend outdoors, as NPR's Windsor Johnston reports.
2: Visitors will pass through airport-style security checkpoints with restrictions on items including folding chairs, coolers, and oversized bags. With little natural shade on the National Mall and temperatures expected atop 100 degrees, forecasters say the biggest threat may be the heat itself. Meteorologist Scott Klebauer is with the Weather Prediction Center.
3: Hydrate, even if you don't even think that you need to hydrate, because the body can never have too much water whenever you're outside for these prolonged periods of time.
2: Visitors on the mall should also try to take breaks in areas that have air conditioning and pay close attention to kids, older adults, and anyone with underlying health conditions. Windsor Johnston, NPR News, Washington.
0: Songwriter Taylor Swift and football star Travis Kelce tied the knot at Madison Square Garden today. The ceremony was officiated by actor Adam Sandler. Fans gathered around the New York City stadium, though the singer and NFL player kept details of the celebration under wraps, as NPR's Brian Mann reports.
4: Lisa Benham and her daughter Zara are posing for selfies outside the garden. They're visiting from England and both say they're huge Swifties.
5: I just remember always listening to her.
4: Lisa Benham, who's 47, says she became a fan after her 17-year-old daughter dragged her to a show. She's followed all the ins and outs of Swift's romance with Travis Kelce, a tight end with the Kansas City Chiefs.
5: I'm thrilled for her. I love it. I love the whole story. I am so pleased for them. Really pleased for them.
4: The celebration is scheduled to continue into the early hours on Saturday. Brian Mann, NPR News, New York.
0: U.S. stock markets were closed today ahead of the 4th of July holiday. Shares are mixed in Europe after a rally in Asia following the Dow's latest record. This is NPR News. The traditionalist Catholics who defied Pope Leo XIV by consecrating bishops without his permission and caused a schism are defending their actions. The Society of St. Pius X insists it was merely saving souls and has been the victim of an unjust sanction by the Holy See. Africa made World Cup history this year with 10 qualifying teams. From member station Houston Public Media, Sonia Kinyua reports on how the games are unifying the African diaspora in one of the tournaments host cities.
6: At the grand opening of the pop-up embassy for the Democratic Republic of Congo in Houston, fans celebrated the national team, sharing traditional food and attire with members of the community. As fans across the nation celebrate the World Cup, the tournament has become a stage for African pride and culture. For Democratic Republic of Congo native Medard Makobi, support for the community represents something larger than sports.
7: It's bigger than the game. Like, the game, we enjoy it, but I think the game gives us a chance to have a voice that we don't have when it comes to politics. The game just opens up more doors for the rest of us.
6: While the community is diverse, Makobi says, soccer is the universal language connecting them all. For NPR News, I'm Sonia Kinyua in Houston.
0: A three-armed spacecraft is rushing to the rescue of a NASA telescope that's in danger of crashing back to Earth. Launching from the Marshall Islands in the Pacific, the Pegasus rocket blasted off from the belly of a modified airplane, putting the spacecraft on course to reach NASA's Swift Observatory in about a month. Launched in 2004, Swift is sinking faster than ever because of recent solar storms. This is NPR News.
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9: It's Wisconsin Today. I'm Kate Archer-Kent.
10: And I'm Rob Ferret. Now, population growth is slowing nationwide and in Wisconsin, and that's mostly because of a historic decline in immigrants coming here from other countries, according to the U.S. Census Bureau. In Wisconsin, the number of international migrants coming to the state fell by more than 62% in 2025.
11: Combined with an aging population and a declining birth rate, this could mean a lower overall population. The Wisconsin Department of Administration has projected that the state will lose nearly 200,000 residents over the next 25 years.
10: That trend could make a labor shortage that's already being felt in some industries even more pronounced in the future, slowing down the state's economy.
11: So how could Wisconsin reverse the trend? A population geographer says immigration reform could be the answer.
10: Jonathan Burkham is associate professor of human geography at UW-Whitewater, where he researches the intersection of economic development and migration. His new book is called Migrant Midwest, The Case for Immigration and Economic Growth in the American Heartland. Jonathan, thanks for joining us.
12: Oh, thank you so much for having me, Rob.
10: Well, as I'm reading your book, we get this new Census Bureau data out showing that the whole country is experiencing a slowdown in population growth. What does that look like here in Wisconsin, in the Heartland, as you call it, and what are the factors behind that?
12: Well, Wisconsin, really like a lot of the states in the Midwest and to a certain degree in the Northeast, has been really kind of struggling with fairly slow population growth, you know, for at least a decade now. And in some states, the population has already started to decline, right? So these trends have been around for a while. And you know, this current trend of kind of national population stagnation, you know, it's largely driven by this, you know, this drop in immigration that we've seen over the last year, and including the deportations that we've seen. So on the one hand, right, we're seeing declining immigration in the country, as well as in the state. But then there's also these kind of more baked-in trends of, you know, fertility decline. The fertility rate, the average number of children a woman has really dropped in the last decade in particular.
10: You talk about something you call a demographic winter on the way for states like Wisconsin. Absent that immigration, what do the next couple few decades hold?
12: Yeah, so demographic winters, I kind of define it as the economic and social conditions of kind of population stagnation and decline, right? And so, again, this is driven by, you know, these factors, right? Kind of fertility, immigration, as well as domestic migration. And in the case of Wisconsin, right, we are still a fairly low immigration state, so we don't have a large number of international migrants living in the state as a share of our population, right? I mean, it's about 7% of the population, a little bit lower actually. And we also have a history of domestic out-migration. In other words, people leaving the state of Wisconsin, mostly going down to the Sun Belt. That's stabilized a bit in the last few years. But we've seen a lot of domestic out-migration. And then in terms of, again, fertility, we haven't seen, birth rates are quite low. And so we don't see kind of a source for population there. And this creates real challenges for a lot of communities that are already in decline, right? And that comes along with all kinds of fiscal challenges for governments. And something that I focus a lot on in my book is the labor market conditions and the difficulty in finding people to fill positions across a range of industries.
10: And that's a real key to your book, this idea that especially maybe in particular communities, rural parts of the state, but also big cities in the Midwest, you've got this population trend where you have lots of older people out of the workforce, fewer people of that working age, fewer people moving into the working age. What are some of those main challenges when we hit that balance?
12: Yeah, so, I mean, interestingly and concerningly, Wisconsin has seen in the last year, for the first time in its history, apart from COVID, absolute labor force decline. In other words, we have about 50 to 60,000 fewer people in the workforce than we did a year ago. And, you know, even prior to that decline, we have industries, manufacturing, agriculture, healthcare, in which, you know, these industries are really struggling to find workers. And so this is going to really slow down, I would say, economic growth in the state and, you know, present some real challenges. I mean, if you think about it, we have this baby boomer population that has been moving into retirement for some time and will continue to over the next 5 years or so. And it's going to create, you know, a real demand for healthcare jobs. And so we're just struggling to provide enough workers to fill those jobs. You know, I see in particular home health aides is one of the fastest growing, you know, employment sectors in the state. And so, you know, where are these workers going to come from?
10: We're talking to Jonathan Burkham from UW-Whitewater about his new book, Migrant Midwest, The Case for Immigration and Economic Growth in the American Heartland. Let's dig into that case now. You see immigration done right as

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1: Of population growth in the state of Wisconsin and really the nation as a whole. And so today's immigrants actually are from a wide range of kind of education levels and from a diversity of countries. And so they're coming in and they're filling all different types of positions in local economies. And if we're going to if we want to continue to see the state's economy grow and the national economy grow, right, we're going to need this labor force to fill these different positions.
2: Part of how you want to do that is very different than how our immigration system works right now. It is, of course, a federal responsibility to manage immigration. You would like to see a policy sometimes called heartland visas that say, hey, states and localities that want and need immigrants to fill these needs, well, maybe we can work with them to do that. And you even point to Wisconsin Senator Ron Johnson offering a proposal along those lines. What would that look like?
1: Yeah, sure. So Ron Johnson, yes, Senator Johnson, he proposed a state-based visa sponsor program in 2017. And it was modeled somewhat similarly to a system Canada has in place. And what it does is it allows states to opt into a pool of employment-based visas. And what's really, I think, kind of exciting about this proposal and just this overall idea for these state-based visas or even the Heartland visa is it allows states to kind of tailor those immigrants, those workers, right, to particular industries, right? So we could prioritize, say, in the state of Wisconsin, workers to work in the dairy industry, or we could prioritize folks to come in and work in healthcare. We could prioritize manufacturing. I mean, manufacturing, if you look at employer surveys, they've been, claiming for decades now that they just can't find enough workers to fill those jobs in the manufacturing sector, right? So we could tailor our specific allotment of visas, right, to favor people with the certain skills that are needed in those industries.
2: A common concern is, and this has come from the left and the right over the years, is, hey, wait a minute, if we're bringing in more laborers, well, that reduces the value of labor. It's going to bring wages down in general for everybody. You dig into the economics behind that, it gets complicated. Ultimately, you say, no, that isn't necessarily the case.
1: Yeah, it's not necessarily the case. And so this phenomenon, right, is what we refer to as wage suppression, right, where you have immigrants coming into a particular industry and then kind of, driving down the wages in that industry. And the data just doesn't support that. There have been numerous studies that have looked into this phenomenon of wage suppression and found that by and large, immigrant workers come in as kind of like complementary workers that end up creating more jobs and often, creating jobs that then the native-born labor force may move into. And so there's this kind of synergy to immigrants working alongside non-immigrants to actually kind of grow the economy. And you see, economic growth and employment growth from that synergy.
2: As we wrap up, you point out there can be cultural concerns, right? If there's large groups of people coming in from another country into a community, how could, say, a rural Wisconsin region successfully balance those two needs? Wanting those immigrant laborers, not wanting the locals to feel like, hey, wait, this is a different place than I grew up in.
1: Yeah, I mean, I'm all for kind of cultural integration efforts. I mean, I think a lot of small town and, big city mayors are actually very aware of this. And, they recognize these demographic challenges that their communities are facing. And they recognize that immigrants are going to be a really big part of kind of sustaining and stabilizing those communities. And so, mayors working with, local churches, schools in particular, to find ways to integrate this population into and kind of create spaces where they can communicate and spend time with the native-born population. So a lot of these maybe concerns about the cultural challenges can dissipate from that contact. And I'd also like to add that, this state-based visa sponsor program

0: does allow states to not opt in to this set of visas, right? And so if a community is feeling or a state is feeling like collectively, right, that they have, you know, that immigration has gotten to be a problem and they feel like there are maybe too many immigrants in that state, right, they could opt out of those particular sets of visas, right? And so it kind of takes the power away from the federal government and to a certain degree hands it to you know, people in the state.
1: Jonathan, we'll leave it there. Thanks again for joining us.
0: Oh, thank you so much for having me. I appreciate it.
1: That was Jonathan Burkham, Associate Professor of Human Geography at UW-Whitewater. Been talking about his new book, Migrant Midwest, and why he believes immigration is an important piece of the puzzle as Wisconsin is predicted to see a sharp population decline between now and 2050.
2: Coming up, the team of political reporters at Inside Wisconsin Politics give us the latest on Wisconsin's race for governor and the impact of this week's U.S. Supreme Court ruling on campaign finance here in the state. The Politics Roundtable is next on WPR News.

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4: It's Wisconsin Today. I'm Kate Archer-Kent.
5: And I'm Rob Ferret. A U.S. Supreme Court decision loosens up campaign finance laws just in time for a major election here in Wisconsin.
4: And the Democratic candidates for governor try to stand out in the race with some campaigns going on the attack.
5: Our team of political reporters at Inside Wisconsin Politics breaks down the latest in those stories and more.
4: Joining the discussion are WPR Capital Bureau Chief Sean Johnson and political reporters Anya Van Wagtendonk and Rich Kramer.
6: I want to start this discussion with a simple question. I think a lot of people probably associate political campaigns with negative attacks. Candidates run for office, they attack their opponents. So, Anya, I'm wondering, why is it noteworthy that here in the middle of summer, we have overt negative attacks in this Democratic primary?
7: Yeah, you know, I think for the last couple weeks, months, there have been some snipes, what I might call sort of a Midwestern nice approach to trying to get negative. This is the first week that we got, you know, a press release from a candidate explicitly saying, my opponent has done something bad, I am going to do something great. And that was Mandela Barnes calling out Sarah Rodriguez, a former lieutenant governor, calling out a current lieutenant governor over donations that she received while she was in the assembly, and essentially trying to suggest that she is viable, that he is not, so making an issue of this in a much more explicit way. So a little bit of a shot across the bow, 6 weeks out from the midterm, to really kind of start to make these more explicit points.
6: Rich, I think this kind of pales by comparison from attacks you would see in national politics right now, for sure, and in past Wisconsin campaigns. Have you seen anything like this yet this summer?
8: Not really. I mean, it's as Anya mentioned, these have been pretty mild. And I guess if we're thinking about, you know, boneless buffalo wings, these would be the ranch and the blue cheese type of attacks that we've seen thus far. We're starting to get into the actual, you know, Frank's Red Hot kind of territory. But even still, it's pretty tame. And what I was thinking about is the earlier veiled criticisms that we heard, like during the Democratic convention or something. Most people aren't really tuned into this race yet, that is your regular voter, but the people that might be getting these communications from the candidates could be, you know, fellow politicians looking to endorse one of the six candidates in the race, could also be messaging out to money groups or donors. I mean, that's speculation, but really, unless you're really tuned in, you wouldn't be able to connect the dots between some of the attacks we've seen until this moment between the candidates when they're talking about electability or first-time politician, etc. You'd really have to do some homework to find out, and now it's a little more blatant.
6: Right, so you would have to know, like a convention, for example, when Calderoy says, we can't have anybody without experience stepping in here at this time. She's, you know, we kind of know who she's referring to, but she's not saying it. Francesca Hong saying, you know, voters can detect BS.

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1: Well, just think of a metaphysical crime movie mixed with a kind of a drug mule movie mixed with E.T. So
0: right.
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0: Right.
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0: Yeah.
1: Meets The Mike Douglas Show.
0: I'm Peter Sagal. 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
4: It's Wisconsin Today. I'm Kate Archer-Kent.
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0: If you were walking on the streets of Milwaukee in the early 1980s, you might have seen this trio playing a set on the corner, in part because they couldn't get gigs at music venues.
1: But within a few years, the Violent Femmes had an album out opening with that song, Blister in the Sun, and over the years, it went gold and then platinum.
0: Now, if you search online for the most famous band from Milwaukee, that quirky street corner folk punk trio is the top answer.
1: The Violent Femmes and their self-titled debut album are the subject of the latest book in the long-running music book series called 33 and a Third.
0: Nick Brown is a writer, musician, and English professor at Clemson University. His new book is simply called Violent Femmes. Nick, welcome to the show.
2: I am super excited to be here. Thanks.
3: A big part of the story you tell in your book about the Violent Femmes and their first album is that they kind of defy categorization in a lot of ways. For people who haven't been introduced to the Violent Femmes somehow at this point, how do you try to describe their music to them?
2: Well, you know, at one point in the book, I described that they occupy this overlapping realm of folk, punk, and jazz, which I call a Bermuda Triangle for anybody. But they pull it off, for the most part, because their songs are so great. Gordon Gano, the primary singer-songwriter, he had this incredible collection of songs when the band formed. And they're so well put together that they could have worked in any setting, really. But the Violent Femmes themselves had one of the most unique arrangements of instruments possible. And that's the biggest surprise for people when they, mostly when they see the Femmes. A lot of what's most unusual about them is often invisible on a recording. But they're a one-of-a-kind band, and their debut record is a one-of-a-kind record. It didn't sound like anything else then, and it still doesn't sound like anything else today.
3: We'll dig into that unique instrumentation in a bit. But in 2015, I talked to bassist Brian Ritchie here on WPR about why their unique sound made life difficult for them. Here's a listen to what he had to say.
4: Well, we were on the sidewalks because the clubs didn't want anything to do with us. They didn't even think that we were not even related to rock music.
3: And so you're right, their early days, they're literally playing on the streets. Tell us a little bit about the Violent Femmes and their early public performances.
2: You know, as Brian mentioned, they had a hard time getting gigs. They busked, and they had instrumentation that made it easy for them to do this. And this is by design, too. So Victor DiLorenzo, the drummer, played standing up with brushes with just a snare drum and then what he calls a transophone, which is a metal bushel basket placed on top of another drum. Gordon would play guitar on the street, usually, you know, an acoustic guitar. And then Brian Ritchie would play an acoustic bass guitar, which to most people sounds like stand-up bass, like what you'd see in a jazz trio. But it looked more like a mariachi-style bass. And Brian's point was, you know, he couldn't haul a stand-up bass around. He didn't even have a driver's license. He couldn't drive it around. So they had instruments that were made to play on the street. And the fact that they spent so much time playing on the street, I think, is part of the reason the band works so well. There are few performance spaces less forgiving than a street corner in Milwaukee, right? Or anywhere. And they honed this act on the street corners so that they could make their songs work in that setting. And because of that, when they finally got into the studio to record their debut album, they were a really well-oiled machine, despite the fact they hadn't spent much time on actual stages.
3: And they had to be, right? You write that they got a $10,000 loan from somebody's dad, Victor's dad, I think, to get into the studio. That doesn't buy you a lot of studio time. That street discipline made them pretty good recording artists, weirdly enough.
2: Yeah, for sure. I mean, remember, this was recorded in 1982. Nobody had the recording options that we have now. So, yeah, Victor, the drummer, was tasked with finding funds to do this recording. He was the oldest and sort of the most put together and had the most professional experience, and he struck out everywhere. So he eventually got $10,000 from his dad. They went into the studio for a week and essentially recorded the tracks live. There was no time for experimentation or, you know, trying things out. They tracked mostly live with a few overdubs. You know, because of that, the approach that Mark Van Hecke, the producer, took in the studio was to recreate Elvis's Son sessions. And so the recording doesn't have a production style stamp that dates it. There's no gated snare. There's no delay on the guitars. So it sounds like it could have been recorded in 1951, in 1982, in 1996. It sounds like it could have been recorded yesterday. And that timeless aspect of the actual recording that they made in the studio is part of what's allowed this record to live on, because it's timeless in its production and its songwriting in so many ways. So I don't know if they knew that that's what they were doing, but it worked.
3: Well, and the way to make a successful album in the 1980s was to do all the stuff you just said. Layer on synthesizers, really processed drums, right? Lots of things like that. They didn't do it. And that, when they went to look for a label, that wasn't an easy sell. What was that like, trying to find somebody to actually, you know, press this vinyl and get it out on the market?
2: It was failure after failure, really. They tried to get a record deal before they went into the studio. They had one very small label, a good one out of New York that was interested. That fell through, and so that's why they eventually recorded it themselves. They had a lot of pressure from some people who did recognize a spark there to do that 80s rock and roll production that you mentioned, with the more processed sound, the synthesizers. And, you know, they had a surprising amount of confidence at the age that they were at to stick with their sound. So eventually there was a label called Slash Records, a small punk label in California, and they turned the band down. Two employees at Slash loved this recording so much that they kept playing the cassette in the offices at Slash until the owner finally said, okay, you know, I can't take it anymore. I'm going to sign this man, not because I want to, but because I'm so sick of hearing my employees playing it every day. So that's how they ended up getting their record deal with Slash Records. And they say it's the worst record deal, you know, any band could ever have signed, but they did what they had to, and the record came out, and the rest is history.
3: Right. If I were writing the movie, I would say, okay, then the record came out, and it was a smash hit right away. But hang on. It took 4 years to go gold, another 4 years to go platinum. I remember discovering it, or it being discovered and handed to me in the 80s on a copied cassette.
2: Yep.
3: How did this thing go viral in, you know, that pre-internet era?
2: Yeah. So I describe it as going viral over 8 years via cassette. Part of it is what you described exactly, which is young people connecting with the songs and sharing dubbed cassette tapes. So right now, they say this album has sold 7 million copies. And I say, you need to ask Maxwell how many blank tapes they sold between 1983 and 1991 and just, you know, add in about 30% of that, because a lot of people don't know what the album cover looks like. I had a guy at a reading recently tell me, that isn't the album cover that I'm looking at. He was looking at the record. He said, the album cover is whatever guy's handwriting wrote Violent Femmes on my blank tape. And so it was a real organic word of mouth build over 8 years. But when the record came out, there was not a lot of interest in the States. They went to Europe. And when they came back, there were a couple college radio stations that started playing it quite a bit. And that's where the first spark in the U.S. sort of started. It was in college radio. And then it just kept spreading and still is.
3: We're talking about the Milwaukee band Violent Femmes. Our guest is writer Nick Brown, author of a new book on the band's self-titled debut album and rise to fame. I want to dig into the song, the sound you were talking about just a little while ago, Nick. And I want to start with bassist Brian Ritchie, who plays what you describe in the book, as you mentioned, that acoustic bass, not upright bass, but acoustic bass. And he plays it, you say, like a lead bass. Here's a taste of how that sounds on the track, Do Not Go.

0: And Nick, you write, this is kind of wrong. This is unusual for bands to have that bass being the melodic lead. Talk a little more about how they approached that.
1: The band was a trio. Gordon, the singer, songwriter, played guitar, and he plays rhythm guitar well, but that was about the extent of his real technical prowess. And with Victor, the drummer's stripped-down approach of just playing brushes on a snare drum, essentially, it left all this sonic landscape open that Brian Ritchie could fill. Now, you know, my friend Shannon always describes this record as being all lead bass, and we laugh about it. And I asked, you know, Brian, is that really the case? And he basically said, yeah, this is probably the most bass-forward recording in popular music history. But the reason is he had that space to work with, and also Brian Ritchie is an incredible musician. And so this thing happens on these songs where the melodic statements that aren't happening with Gordon's vocal are usually made on the bass guitar. And then as we hear on Please Do Not Go and a few other songs, I mean, Brian Ritchie takes bass solos, and I mean long bass solos, unaccompanied by any other instrument, and they sound so natural and great that you actually don't even think they're bass solos. I mean, as I think we all know, often there's a bass solo happening, that's when we might skip the song, I'm sorry to say, and that doesn't apply to most of Brian Ritchie's work or any of it. Yeah, he's the lead bassist here.
0: You mentioned the unique drum setup for Victor DiLorenzo, the metal bushel basket, no kick drum. Here's a little taste of the drumming now during the guitar solo on Add It Up. Now, Nick, you're a drummer yourself. What are we hearing in his playing, not just on that track, but in general, that makes it hard in some cases for other drummers to wrap their head around when they're sitting at their full kit?
1: Well, first of all, he's playing with no kick drum.
0: Mm-hmm. And for non-musicians, that's the like doop, doop, doop sound you hear in rock songs, the kick drum.
1: That's right. And that usually fills up the one and the three in a measure. So we get, you know, and that's the traditional rhythm that we're used to hearing. When you listen to this record, a lot of that rhythm is still there, even though Victor isn't playing the kick drum, because Brian Ritchie is playing, he's recreating a lot of those bass drum parts with his bass guitar. And so between Victor and Brian, the rhythm section sort of becomes a functional drum set where the bass drum is also playing a melody. But especially because of the prevalence of cassette tapes at the time that this record gained popularity, this very minimal arrangement on the recording allowed it to sound incredible on cassette. It's very minimal sonic information, and what that does is it allows Gordon's voice and his vocals to really rise to the surface, and he has incredibly compelling and vulnerable lyrics on this album, and that really helped deliver the message of this record to those of us who were soaking it up.
0: Now, you're a music fan, you're a musician yourself, you're a writer, you admit in the book enjoying the album and the music. What drew you so enthusiastically into this project?
1: Two things. One, the book series that it's a part of, 33 and a Third, is just a classic series that guys like me were always dreaming about. Oh, what record would I want to pitch for 33 and a Third? So this album had always been in my head as that record. And then I published a memoir about 3 years ago about my career as a musician. And in it, I mentioned how important this album was. And one of the members of the Femmes management read that memoir and actually reached out to me about maybe doing a project with them at some point. So this sort of simmering dream of mine to pitch a 33 and a Third book rose to the surface, and I thought, I'm going to go for it. So it was sort of a double dream for me to have a book in the series and to be able to write it with the participation of all three members and the producer. So is, you know, it's sort of a dream's come true, a fan's dream come true.
0: Yeah. Now, Nick, one time I got to interview jazz legend Herbie Hancock, and I'll say that's the one time I almost lost my power of speech, blown away to be talking to this particular person. Did you have a moment? Because you, as you mentioned, you talked to all three original members. Did you have that kind of I'm not worthy moment at all?
1: You know, luckily for me, since I'm a musician, I had like a technical entry point that leveled the playing field a little bit. I definitely couldn't believe I was on the phone with Gordon Gano for hours, you know, at a time. But for me, if I was finding ways to talk about the structure of a song or arrangement or recording process, it sort of became a little bit more of a technical exercise, which I think helped. But still, going to see them backstage after a show, having them, you know, share stories was the, you know, 11-year-old Nick Brown who discovered this record in 1988 would never have believed it.
0: Nick, thank you so much for sharing this with us.
1: Thank you for having me.
2: Nick Brown is a writer, musician, and English professor at Clemson University. 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

0: It's July 4th weekend, and we want to know, what are you doing to mark the occasion on the 250th anniversary of the Declaration of Independence?
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0: And I'm Rob Ferret. 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

0: These days, we are encouraged and even exhorted to optimize every aspect of our lives, our bodies, our relationships, our productivity. But what about the parts of us that yearn for meaning, for understanding, for wisdom? Those aspects of ourselves are often ignored in our tireless pursuit of worldly rewards. At Columbia University, psychologist Lisa Miller studies the science of transcendence. Lisa Miller, welcome to Hidden Brain.
1: I'm so grateful to be here. I appreciate so much your show, the way you go deeper, the way you open up the double door in our life. So, Shankar, thank you for having me.
0: Lisa, early on in your career as a psychologist, you treated a young woman named Ileana. Can you describe her for me and tell me what brought her into your clinic?
1: Shankar, Ileana was only 12 years old. She was in middle school. This was in New York, and she came in one day all by herself to the clinic. Generally, of course, young people are accompanied by a grandparent or a parent. Someone brings them. This little girl was hunched, her arms wrapped tight. And when I invited her in to say, "What has brought you here?" The first thing she said was, two men had walked into her father's store. Her father owned a corner deli. Two men who he knew had walked into his store, robbed him, and then taken his life. Her father was her sun, her moon, her stars. She was devastated. Ileana was beyond bereft. She could barely move through the day. But equally, she was living in her new setting with her mother and her mother's mother. Both women had escaped themselves very perilous and painful situations, and they were quite understandably guarded and had yet to benefit from therapy. So in this setting, Ileana was really basically on a lockdown, a social lockdown. She wasn't allowed to go out and see friends. She wasn't allowed to go to the school dance. She'd gone from being the apple of her father's eye to living in a very cold, restrictive environment. The treatment of the day would suggest help her renegotiate her condition, help her make sense of what had happened, address the trauma, the brutality of her father's death, and the wrongness, the moral and spiritual injury of her father's death. But all of the treatment as usual was not moving the needle. I mean, you know, every day that a patient comes into the clinic, we do a quick assessment, 1 to 10, how are you? And she was never above a 5. It was a 4, it was a 3, it was a 5, never above a 5.
0: Mm.
1: Well, one day she came absolutely skipping it, night and day. It was a whole different presentation clinically. It was as if the lights had been powered back on. And I said, "Please, please come in, Ileana. Tell me, what is on your heart? What has happened?" And she said, bouncing in her seat, joyfully, she looked me in the eye and she said, "You're not going to believe this. You're not going to believe this. I was finally allowed to go to a dance. And I met a boy, and he was so polite, and he was so nice. And we talked for 20 minutes, which is a long time in eighth grade. And you're not going to believe it. Guess what his name is?"
0: Ileana told Lisa that the boy she'd met had an extremely unusual name. And it turned out it was the same unusual name of her dead father.
1: And she said, "Well, don't you see, Dr. Miller? My father's watching over me. My father's protecting me. My father's right here with me."
0: I understand that shortly before she went on this dance, Ileana's grandmother had organized a traditional Dominican ceremony to honor her father. Describe the ceremony for me, Lisa. What happened there?
1: Ileana's family had a beautiful tradition that was coming from the Dominican Republic, a blend of many faith traditions, in which they honored the deceased, much as, you know, many traditions do. what was important to Liana was that when they held the ceremony to honor her father with prayers, with candles, with photos, Liana, through the ceremony, knew her father's spirit was alive and real and in relationship to the family. So that shortly thereafter, when she met a boy at the dance who shared the very same name as her father, she had a depth of spiritual understanding that her father walks with her. She says, "My father is looking after me. He is protecting me."

0: I understand, Lisa, that you had a similar experience working on a psychiatric inpatient unit. Tell me about what life was like on that unit and an unusual intervention that you came up with at one point.
1: Shankar, I worked on an inpatient unit in Manhattan where so many of the patients suffered terribly. Some had recurrent, very deep major depression. Some struggled with addiction, others schizophrenia. The time in which I happened to be an intern on the unit was the time of the Jewish holidays. This hospital happened to serve a great number of people who are Jewish. As the holidays approached, one morning in our community meeting, a gentleman raised his hand. He was someone who was known as very explosive as he struggled with bipolar. He'd become very angry, maybe toss a chair, yell, and march out. So it was he, of all people, who raised his hand in a full community meeting, 30 people in a circle under the flickering lights. He raised his hand and said, "What will we be doing for Yom Kippur?" And the unit chief, a very nice man, sort of looked at his foot and said, "I'm sorry, we don't have anything. The rabbis will be going home to their own families." "What? What? Nothing for Yom Kippur?" And he became more and more upset, explosive, tossed the chair, and walked out of the room.
0: So I understand that you decided to arrange an informal Yom Kippur service on the ward. Describe the scene for me.
1: Well, I'm not a rabbi, but I did have at that time about 2.5 decades of experience with Yom Kippur services. So I approached the unit chief, who gave me permission and said, "Sure, if you want to come in on Yom Kippur, that's your decision." I found in a box in my apartment a beautiful weathered prayer book that had been my grandmother's. That day, when I arrived to the unit, the patients were all dressed beautifully. No hospital gowns or gurneys. Our so-called sanctuary was the back room, the kitchen, with its linoleum table and its fluorescent lights, but it felt sanctified. And there we were. There were 4 Jewish patients, and by their side, each had an aide who very graciously joined in our ceremony. As we started to move through the prayers, it was the gentleman who had been so explosive and so-called chaotic who was holding the cadence of our prayers, who was davening, as we say in Judaism, moving and swaying with his body and with the lyrical music of his voice, holding our collective prayer. He was far from chaotic. He was our spiritual leader and guide. The woman who had struggled so deeply with shame and guilt and depression perked up and said, "I want to say something. I've always known that at Yom Kippur we can ask for forgiveness. But sitting here with all of you reading these prayers, I realized that we can be forgiven." All around the table, whatever had caged in their soul was superseded by the radiance in this moment of their spirit. It was extraordinary.

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1: Lisa, I understand that going home from work from this inpatient psychiatric unit, you noticed people in the subway. Now, these people were not clinically ill, but you felt that in their own way, they were also not healthy?
2: Shankar, once we see in its intense, most grueling form, mental illness, whether it's a deep depression or profound anxiety, as a therapist, it's then very easy to eyeball the subway, be at a dinner party, and see a whiff of that depression or anxiety. So when I left the inpatient unit, and just about every day I'd ride home on the subway and see on people's faces and in their countenance what weighs on them. But one day, Shankar, I saw a gentleman whose eyes were bright like the sun. He wasn't smiling across his mouth, but there was a joy through him. He was an Orthodox Jew, probably Chabad, and I could see that he was davening. He was praying right there on the subway. I felt the illumination, I felt the joy that I'd seen in the patients on the inpatient unit during our Yom Kippur service. And in this sort of struggle of more suffering than we really need to have in our lives, on the subway, in a restaurant, in the coffee shop, I saw what was equal and opposite to the suffering, and it was the illumination of spiritual awareness and connection.
1: I understand, Lisa, that in your own personal life, you and your partner had occasion to examine what you yourselves were doing. You had been focused on getting good educations and launching your careers. And from the outside, anyone could look at your lives and say, you know, here's a couple that's really made it. But I understand that from time to time, you would look at each other and ask, is this really all there is?
2: After years and years of hard work, my husband and I, for years and years, he had gone to law school and then worked in a law firm. I had gotten my PhD and then worked in clinical and research settings. We worked, you know, not 60 hours a week, probably more. We were more like the 70, 80 hour a week type, driven by good things. We weren't overly obsessed with money. We were driven by the purpose of our work, the mission of our work. But I'd say that there was a lopsidedness. We were getting a little narrow in our focus. And the people we loved very much, who were so kind we could turn to in a moment of loss or pain, good friends, lived in the same culture with us. So our dinner parties would have a lot of talk about, you know, well, once I make partner, or if we can move over from Second Avenue to Lexington, or, you know, there's a promotion coming up, or I'm moving from a two to a three bedroom. There was sort of almost a low grade monopoly game going on that was narrowly achievement oriented. And it felt empty as a tin.
1: So, Lisa, there's a clinical term called dysthymia. What does it mean?
2: Dysthymia is a low-grade, nagging, haunting, sort of like a milquetoast gray depression. It's a dissatisfaction, anhedonia, where things don't delight us. We fail to experience the full delight of life. Dysthymia is quite prevalent. It's very prevalent in young people. If we don't like our job, if we haven't found our deeper path, dysthymia is a low-grade depression that lingers and lingers and even becomes livable. So it becomes a normal low-grade pain or disengagement.
1: I mean, in some ways, you were seeing it on the subway. You were seeing it at your dinner parties with your friends.
2: Yes, it's very easy to try to override the emptiness of dysthymia through a promotion or a new apartment or a vacation. But dysthymia runs deeper than the outward markers of achievement, than the monopoly game. Dysthymia is

0: You could say a hole in the heart, a hole in the soul. It is a yearning for a deeper connection in life.
1: In her work with patients and in her own social world, Lisa was seeing that the conventional approaches to achieving a good life were falling short. When we come back, exploring possibilities that lie beyond the material and the practical. You're listening to Hidden Brain. I'm Shankar Vedantam. This is NPR.
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1: This is Hidden Brain. I'm Shankar Vedantam. Modern science has given us astonishing tools to map the brain, sequence the genome, and analyze the body's chemistry. Many scientists interpret these advances as proof that life is nothing more than matter in motion. At Teachers College, Columbia University, psychologist Lisa Miller is interested in the possibility that the human brain is built to have a spiritual dimension to it. For many years now, she has deployed scientific methods to study this aspect of the mind. Lisa, both your psychological training and the culture at large gave you a model of human existence, a notion that we're all just billiard balls bouncing off each other. Unpack this metaphor for me.
0: Shankar, coming through graduate school, training as an intern, I learned the models of the time for treatment of depression, treatment of anxiety, were really radical materialist models, which means that the brain is effectively an atomistically sealed brain, like a brain in the box. The depression had biological correlates that needed to be treated with medicine, but also that psychotherapy, silent on spirituality, reworking life experience, would also shift, and there was evidence of this, shift the brain. But spirituality, or spiritually infused religion, was viewed as something outside of the medical establishment. It was separate from the biology or the neural mechanisms of the human condition. And so what I had witnessed on Unit 6 in the hospital, on the inpatient unit in New York City, said to me, no, the spiritual life is part of the same person who is recovering from depression, because the illumination was so strong. So I set sail for 30 years of science, MRI studies, long-term clinical course studies, epidemiological studies, genotyping studies, you name it, any lens or set of collaborators with whom I could work to to ask the question, where is spiritual awareness in the composition of the whole person? And how might spiritual awareness be healing and even protective against the most prevalent forms of suffering?

0: What I find fascinating about your work, Lisa, is that you are trying to marry together these two parts of yourself. You're interested in the world of transcendence, and you're also interested in scientific measurement, and you're trying to understand this dimension of our lives using scientific techniques. One of the dimensions of your research has linked spiritual experience to specific neuroanatomical and neurophysiological markers. Tell me a little bit about this work.
1: So, Shankar, just as there are neural correlates for depression or anxiety, just as there's neural correlates for hunger or craving or thirst, it turns out that there are neural correlates for spiritual awareness. Now, if you think about it, it would seem to make sense that we all have a common visual system. We all have a common auditory system through which to perceive. And it turns out, through now 15 years of MRI studies, we all have a common set of circuits through which to perceive the transcendent. Now, it doesn't matter if I am Hindu or Jain or Jewish or Muslim or Catholic or Christian or spiritual and not religious. We all share the same core neural circuits of transcendent awareness. Hmm. Of course, as in any form of perception, there's human variability in the intensity or in the nuance with which we experience perception. Shankar, what's extraordinary is that perception of the transcendent calls on the same neural circuits no matter what tradition I may be, or even if I am spiritual but not religious. What are those circuits? Well, there are four. The first, and only the first, is associated with quieting the mind. It's shared, of course, with mindfulness, the disengagement of the default mode network, the racket that spins round and round. But mindfulness, as helpful as it is to bringing us present, presence alone is not sufficient for transcendent awareness. Hmm. Presence is perhaps the threshold of the door through which we might then cross to experience transcendent awareness. And there are three circuits on the other side of the door, seen in all people of all faith traditions at a moment of transcendent connection. First, the bonding network comes up online, the same bonding network engaged when we are babies in our parents' or grandparents' arms, through which we feel and know that we are loved and held. The universe, God, Hashem, Allah, Jesus, whatever one's sacred word, loves and holds us. We are absolutely held. That is not a belief. That is a perception. It is a felt perception. The second circuit to come online is attentional. We see a shift from the very narrow top-down dorsal attention. Why did I say that? What's going to happen next? Am I going to get fired? Did the check bounce? What could I have done differently? The narrow assumption of radical control. What do I want? How am I going to get it? Yields and gives way to the ventral attention network, where suddenly the lights come back on. There's a broad landscape before us, and we ask, what is life showing me now? At which moment, many people say a new direction pops, a door never seen before opens, an inspired sense of guidance. We are loved and held. We are guided. We are guided. And third, we are loved and held. We are guided. And the parietal that puts in and out hard boundaries, that lets us know, Shankar, that you sit in one city and I sit in a sister city, that we each have our exquisitely beautiful, diverse bio body suits. We have different GPS coordinates. We are a point and we are a wave. We are distinct and beautifully diverse, and we are part of one unit of whole, one family of life. Loved, held, guided, and never alone. Loved, held, guided, and never alone moves together. These three circuits move together. It's not that we're loved, but we're not guided, or we're guided, but we're not. The awakened brain moves together with these three circuits. everyone on earth has the capacity to be in a deep transcendent relationship through which they know the deeper force in life.
0: I understand that in your brain imaging studies, you find changes in cortical thickness in people who are especially spiritual?
1: Every human being on earth is born with a natural capacity for spiritual awareness. We know this through twin studies. We can look at twins raised together, twins raised apart, and factor out commonalities of function of shared environment, shared genes. So for instance, temperament is about half innate, half environmentally formed. IQ is about two-thirds innate, one-third environmentally formed. The capacity through which we experience transcendent relationship is innate. It is one-third innate. Every single one of us is born with the natural neurocircuits for transcendent awareness. But one-third innate, two-thirds environmentally formed means that our parents and grandparents, the 10,000 exchanges at school, our pastor, priest, imam, rabbi, our relationship to nature. And as we get older, we choose our environment, both outer, the company we keep, the service that we offer or not to our world, and the inner environment, whether I meditate, whether I pray, whether I reflect or read sacred transcendent text. Two-thirds environmentally formed means that, yes, we are all naturally spiritual beings, but we have the opportunity of our lifetime to cultivate our spiritual awareness. Hmm. When we do, we see literally a thicker cortex across the regions of the awakened brain. Sustained spiritual life, prayer, meditation, service, right action, often within a faith community, often service outside a faith community. Sustained spiritual life is associated with cortical thickness across the regions of the awakened brain. Now, by sustained spiritual life, in this study, which we published in JAMA Psychiatry, we looked over 8 years. People who sustained a strong spiritual life, who said, my personal spiritual life is highly important to me, over 8 years, showed a thicker cortex across the regions of the awakened brain.
0: Hmm.
1: Shankar, what makes this particularly helpful as we think back to Unit 6 is that when we sustain our spiritual life, the cortical thickness is seen across the regions, the very same regions that are not thick, but thin, in people with recurrent major depression. People with sustained spiritual lives show cortical thickness across the very same regions that are not thick but thin if we are struggling with recurrent major depression, which is to say that spirituality and depression appear to be two sides of one coin.
0: I'm wondering, as you have presented these ideas, how they've been received by your colleagues, back in the day. When you talked with your supervisor said it's nice that you helped the patients by performing a religious service, but this is not something to put on your resume. This is not something to talk about because this in some ways is antithetical to what we're doing here. We're supposed to be scientists. We're supposed to be medical practitioners. I'm wondering how, as you have accumulated this body of research in the course of your career, how it's been received by your colleagues.
1: When I saw the tremendous impact of spiritual life on ameliorating, on breaking through some forms of suffering and despair, I raised the lens of science because the language of science, and in fact, the facts of science, are the foundation of medically based mental health.
0: Hmm.
1: And of course, the second reason I've always loved science is because it is jaw-droppingly spectacular to look through the lens of science. So, Shankar, I started publishing in a way that I hoped would speak to the field, because out of every 10 variables in an article, 9 of them were familiar. I used very tried and true, beloved, top-notch data sets. I drew on the variables and the measures that everyone else in the top peer review journals used. I set up the design that was familiar to people. And having effectively replicated 9 out of 10 elements of a study, I added one variable, which was, how personally important is spirituality or religion to you? And over time, that item expanded into scales and measures of spiritual life. But I always added one and only one variable. What is the nature of your spiritual life to a study that otherwise looked very familiar? And in this way, we were able to publish in top peer review journals, the American Academy of Child and Adolescent Psychiatry, American Journal of Psychiatry, JAMA Psychiatry, because the studies had the blue housekeeping seal of all the markers that we had come to trust as a field. Reliable measures, familiar statistics, dotted I's, crossed T's, everything was meticulous and in keeping with the field, except for the step of advanced spiritual life. Every single article, as you know, Shankar, is submitted for peer review. And peer review is conducted blind to who the authors are, so there's no sort of cult of personality or vogue or one lab over another. And science also, in the peer review process, requires that 2 or 3 scientists within or closely adjacent to the area of inquiry weigh in on the method, weigh in on the conclusions, offer recommendations for expansion of the study. We were able, over now 3 decades, to publish our lab, often in collaboration with fellow labs, about 200 peer review articles and chapters, and the field around us has grown. We've tried to be collaborators in building a field as well. But I will tell you, Shankar, that despite the meticulous science and top peer review journals, because the findings were new, I would say people did not know yet what to do with these new scientific findings. And so, for instance, we published an article that showed that an adolescent with a strong spiritual life compared to one who doesn't really know what you're talking about was 80% protective against onset of addiction. 80% protective. Who wouldn't want that for their child? And yet when I presented these findings, published in the top journal for children and adolescents, there was an utter silence and confusion. A couple people left. They got up and walked out in the middle of grand rounds later to share, well, what does that have to do with mental health? What does that have to do with psychology? But most people were just confused. The paradigm at the time didn't have a place for what on earth is going on. And so, you know, good people, good healers were confused, and a lot of this just sort of, you know, dropped silence for a while. And then culture started to change. New residents came, new psychologists came. And in the rising generation, there was more curiosity and perhaps a stronger sense of personal spiritual quest. Then I saw residents light up. Oh, wow, you want to talk about spirituality? Or I'd assign a book or offer an article, and the room felt liberated. The rising generation wanted to talk about spirituality and felt free. There were plenty of good spiritual people who were senior, but perhaps didn't feel free to speak their heart about spirituality.

0: I'm wondering, Lisa, whether some of the resistance comes from the fact that there are many claims that people make about religion and spirituality that, in fact, are not scientific claims. Many people who are making claims on behalf of religion or spirituality have not done the empirical work that you have done. And so perhaps there's a knee-jerk reaction among scientists to say anything that smacks of spirituality must, by definition, not be scientific.
1: You know, Shankar, one of the most important findings was put forward in 1997, replicated in 1999 by Ken Kendler at Virginia Commonwealth. And what Kendler identified was that spirituality is innate. It is one-third innate, two-thirds environmentally formed. Religion is environmentally transmitted, almost entirely. So there's enormous confusion in a country where for 40 years there has effectively been an ice age on spiritual and religious discourse in the public square, where people in the classroom or boardroom or at a dinner party don't know how to talk about spiritual and religious life without imposing, or don't know where the line is. There's a tendency to simply shut down. So in that context, I have found in the 10 years I've spent sharing the science on spiritual life, resilience, and mental health, I have seen enormous confusion, Shankar, over the difference between spirituality and religion. Through the lens of science, religion is a gift of our parents and grandparents. We might choose a faith tradition and immerse ourselves. Religion is environmentally transmitted. Spirituality is innate. The capacity for a transcendent relationship as tracked by discrete and specific neural circuits that are universal in every human brain. So now when I'm asked, hey, you know, what about the fact that people have done all these bad things in the name of religion? I can say, well, my question as a scientist is, are they acting in a way that is consistent with natural spirituality? Is this person conducting themselves in such a way that is consistent with being loving, guiding, and never leaving anyone alone? So if I hear a comment, hey, wait a minute, how can you say spirituality is so good when all these bad things have been done in the name of religion? I say, well, is the practice of that so-called religion consistent with natural spirituality? Are they being loving, guiding, and not leaving anyone alone?
0: When we come back, what science shows us about the effects of spirituality on our mental and physical health. 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I'm Shankar Vedantam. This is NPR.

0: It's an hour of trivia and laughs on Go Fact Yourself. Hrishikesh Hirway is a songwriter who talks about music on his podcast Song Exploder. But now he's talking film.
1: These movies taught me the magic of not reading.
0: Hrishikesh Hirway versus Megan Rath from AMC's The Audacity. 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
4: This is Hidden Brain. I'm Shankar Vedantam. 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Lisa Miller is the author of The Awakened Brain, The New Science of Spirituality, and Our Quest for an Inspired Life. Lisa, you found that an engagement with a personal spirituality is associated with improved stress, resilience, and faster physiological recovery. How do you think spirituality protects us against the psychological and physiological effects of stress?
5: There are multiple pathways through which spirituality protects us against physical and mental illness. First off, the most remarkable finding in science is the scale, the magnitude at which spirituality protects against some of the most prevalent forms of suffering. The number one cause of death right now to rival auto accidents is suicide in Gen Z, in high school, in college. A strong personal life, when shared in the Sangha, the Mingyan, the fellowship, amongst friends or family, is 82% protective against completed suicides, four-fifths less likely to take our life. So if I told you, Shankar, there's a little pill, and you can pick up this little pill at Walgreens or the CVS at the drugstore, and it will protect your child, your grandchild, all the students in your classroom, four-fifths against the leading cause of morbidity, of death, in young people, who wouldn't give that to their child?
4: I understand that you and others have found that having a spiritual side to one's life is associated with greater well-being and life satisfaction. Do you think this is connected to those three things you talked about earlier, that people with a spiritual side feel like they are held, that they're guided, that they're nurtured?
5: Precisely. We walk on an entirely different landscape. We walk on sacred landscape when we open the aperture and let in the light through our awakened brain. Life unfolds in an entirely different way. Life moves from what do I want and how am I going to get it? Really quite a transactional way of life. And by the way, who are you? How are you going to help me get what I want? Relationships of transaction. What I call narrow achieving awareness. Out of that narrow rut to, hey, okay, I just didn't get what I wanted. I didn't get the job. My kid didn't get into the college. Hey, what is life showing me now? We move from what do I want and how am I going to get it? And what did I do wrong? How could I get it next time? to, wait a minute, what is life showing me now? What is the universe directing? What am I being asked to do? Am I being asked to love more deeply? Am I being asked to listen to those with whom I work or my children? Am I being given an opportunity to serve? The life that is before us is so much bigger and full of portals and possibilities than we could a priori have spun or cooked up in our mind. In other words, when we can release the stranglehold of our expectations and plans and be less hardcore makers of our path, creating space to be discoverers of our journey, life unfolds in extraordinary ways. It is beyond what we might have imagined. In other words, when I can move from narrow achieving awareness to open up a relationship, a dialogue with life, I can be guided in places I didn't even know existed. I can find a job that I didn't even know was a job. I can meet someone at a party that I wouldn't have spoken to because they didn't meet my a priori criteria of a date. But if I'm open, why is the universe introducing me to this person now? I can discover a relationship I've never dreamed of. That's a much bigger life. That is an inspired

0: So Lisa, you've made a couple of references in this conversation to the distinction between an achievement-oriented brain and an awakened brain. Can you talk about this distinction for a moment? It's a central portion of your research career these past few decades.
1: Shankar, every one of us has a capacity for two types of reasoning. On the one hand, we have achieving awareness, the ability for strategizing, tactic, research, empiricism. Achieving awareness is extremely helpful at laying out a plan. And we come to achieving awareness with a great deal of practice. We learn in school. The first thing I ever received on my desk in first grade, right there in the center of my first grade desk, was a planner. Right? In school, I learned to plan, to organize, to some extent, to control. Achieving awareness has tremendous instrumental value. It helps us pay the rent. Achieving awareness helps us move through a scientific problem. But achieving awareness alone is utterly insufficient for a meaningful life. Achieving awareness will get us on the A train and it might send us flying at great speeds. But when we disembark, we may not even know where we are. This is what we learn in school, how to do. But we all are also endowed with another form of perception, our natural awakened awareness. Awakened awareness is the capacity to perceive through intuition, perhaps a mystical experience. Awakened awareness is a receptive form of perception. Awakened awareness asks the question, what is life showing me now? What did I just perceive? That whisper of a hunch. We need both. Awakened awareness sets our North Star. Awakened awareness sets our true direction. Achieving awareness rolls out the plan, how to get there. The problem in our contemporary culture is that very often we are highly versed and practiced in achieving awareness, but we don't know where we're going because we've yet to find our guiding star through our awakened awareness.

0: Lisa Miller is a psychologist at Teachers College, Columbia University. She's the author of The Awakened Brain, The New Science of Spirituality, and Our Quest for an Inspired Life. Lisa, thank you so much for joining me today on Hidden Brain.
1: What a joy. 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

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Tara Boyle is our executive producer. I'm Hidden Brain's executive editor. 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I'm Shankar Vedantam. 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
1: The president is scheduled to address the crowd before tonight's display. A fast-moving wildfire southwest of Denver has forced thousands of people to evacuate. Firefighters are battling strong winds and dry conditions. I'm Windsor Johnston, NPR News in Washington.

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3: I'm Windsor Johnston with these headlines. President Trump will headline the nation's 4th of July celebration in Washington, D.C. tonight. He's set to address the crowd on the National Mall before the annual fireworks display, concerts, and military

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3: I'm Windsor Johnston with these headlines. President Trump kicked off the nation's 250th birthday celebration with a speech at Mount Rushmore in South Dakota last night. He called on Americans to embrace the country's founding ideals as Independence Day events get underway across the nation. The 4th of July celebration now shifts to Washington, D.C., where crowds are expected on the National Mall for concerts, military flyovers, and the annual 4th of July fireworks. The president is scheduled to address the crowd before tonight's display. A fast-moving wildfire southwest of Denver has forced thousands of people to evacuate. Firefighters are battling strong winds and dry conditions. I'm Windsor Johnston, NPR News in Washington.

0: And this is Weekend Edition from NPR News, where BJ Lederman does our theme music. I'm Scott Simon.
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0: come back, you got demons? 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That's when we return with more of Wait, Wait, Don't Tell Me from NPR. I'm Peter Sagal. 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Here's a hint. 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

0: 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Hey, Milwaukee. Peter Sagal here. Desperate to see a good baseball team, we're heading up to Milwaukee. But our official excuse is we're doing a show at the Riverside Theater on July 9th. 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
5: I mean, I'm no songwriter.
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7: for being here. 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
8: Live from NPR News in Washington, I'm Janine Herbst. 4th of July celebrations are getting underway in cities and towns across the country today, but a dangerous heat wave is forcing schedule changes, prompting some cancellations and raising concerns about heat-related illnesses. NPR's Brian Mann has more.
9: For a lot of Americans, like 8-year-old Logan Longsworth from New Jersey, this holiday is just about having fun.
10: How I'm going to be celebrating the 4th of July is I'm going to light some firecrackers and stuff like that. And we also saw the Statue of Liberty.
9: But people in much of the country are facing dangerous heat. An Independence Day parade scheduled for today in Washington, D.C. was canceled. Many events have been rescheduled to start later to avoid the hottest part of the day. Fireworks have been banned in parts of the country because of high wildfire risk. Officials are warning the public to take lots of precautions, limit your time outdoors, bring water, and stay in the shade whenever you can. Brian Mann, NPR News, New York.
8: As the West faces hot and dry conditions, many large wildfires are burning uncontrolled across Colorado, including one outside of Pueblo that's destroyed more than 150 structures. Meanwhile, Grand Junction hosts a public memorial tomorrow for three wildland firefighters killed last weekend. Colorado Public Radio's Dina Sigg has more.
11: Emily Barker, Nick Hutcherson, and Sydney Watson will be remembered in an outdoor public memorial under skies still smoky from wildfires burning across the region. Governor Jared Polis has ordered flags to be flown at half staff. The firefighters died near the Utah border after deploying their fire shelters while fighting what would eventually be known as the Snyder Fire, a blaze that crews have now almost completely contained. Several other large wildfires are burning within a few hours of where they died, including one that's forced evacuations outside the mountain town of Ouray. For NPR News, I'm Stina Sieg in Grand Junction, Colorado.
8: In Venezuela, hospitals are overwhelmed in the aftermath of twin deadly earthquakes that struck the country more than a week ago, killing more than 2,000 and injuring thousands of others. Survivors are still living in tents where dehydration and respiratory illnesses are a major concern. NPR's Duria Buscarin has more.
12: At least three hospitals were destroyed in the earthquakes, and according to the World Health Organization, another six are only partially functional. Many health workers lost their lives. Dr. Ligu Gordon is an OBGYN for Project Hope, a medical nonprofit.
6: Y tenemos una unidad clínica móvil.
12: Gordon and her team have set up a mobile clinic at a shelter offering primary care, especially ultrasounds for pregnant women who survived the earthquakes with minor injuries and are now staying in tents. Dori Buscarin, NPR News.
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8: A month after Peru's presidential runoff election, Keiko Fujimori has officially been declared president-elect, winning by a slim margin. Simeon Tagle has more.
13: Her victory has triggered fears that Peru could slide back into dictatorship. Fujimori is the daughter of 1990s strongman Alberto Fujimori, whose presidency collapsed in 2000 amid accusations of vote rigging, human rights abuses, and corruption. She has sought to assuage those concerns by talking about the need for dialogue and national reconciliation.
8: Simeon Tagle reporting from Lima, Peru. The World Health Organization is declaring the hantavirus outbreak officially over. NPR's Jonathan Lambert reports the final contact of a person exposed to the virus on a cruise ship has completed their quarantine.
14: The outbreak was first reported in early May when passengers aboard the MV Hondius cruise ship tested positive for hantavirus. The disease can be deadly. Typically, humans get the virus through exposure to rodent urine, feces, or saliva. But the outbreak on the cruise ship sparked concern that it might be spreading more readily through the air from person to person. Ultimately, only 13 cases were confirmed, three of whom died. But the WHO said over 30 countries and territories responded to the outbreak, tracing more than 650 possible contacts who might have been exposed to the virus. Now, the last of those contacts has tested negative after quarantine, leading the WHO to close the book on the outbreak. Jonathan Lambert, NPR News.
8: And I'm Janine Herbst, NPR News in Washington.
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17: Are you a real know-it-all? Do you annoy your family by shouting the answers while watching Jeopardy? Do you drive people crazy when you start a sentence with, well, actually. Well, guess what? You can go fact yourself. Hey, everyone. Welcome to Go Fact Yourself, the show where we quiz the smartest people we know and find out why they love what they love. I'm Helen Hong. From the Crawford at LAist in Pasadena, here's our moderator, J.K. Van Stratton.
18: Hey, everybody. Hello, everyone. Hello, Helen.
17: Hello, J.K.
18: I should say welcome back, Helen. You were back from your travels abroad.
17: I am. I actually came back early to be here with you from a family trip to Korea.
18: Mm-hmm.
17: Yes, I went with my whole family, my parents, my sister, my snephew. Snephew, by the way, is now 5 years old, and he's peak gorgeous to the point where all the old ladies in Korea would stop us to comment how gorgeous he is. And there was one Korean lady who gave him 10,000 won, which is the equivalent of $1. And I joked with my sister, I was like, can you imagine being so good looking that strangers on the street will offer you cash money?
18: I don't have to imagine, Helen. I'm sure he's also a good person.
17: Sure.
18: Helen Hong, everybody. Well, today on Go Fact Yourself, two guests will compete to answer questions about facts they know, facts they may not know, and frankly, facts they should know. Plus, we'll meet actual experts on two very different topics. And finally, we'll declare one of our guests the winner of today's show. Let's get started and meet today's guest. Helen, who do we have playing tonight?
17: He is an award-winning podcaster, producer, and singer-songwriter whose new album, In the Last Hour of Light, is available now. And she is an award-winning actor and producer who can be seen in The Audacity on AMC. It's Hrishikesh Hirway and Megan Rath.
18: Hrishikesh and Megan! Hello, Hrishi, and hello, Megan. Nice to see you both.
5: Hey.
18: Well, Hrishi, you are known for your award-winning podcast, Song Exploder, which also became a show on Netflix. You, of course, interview musicians. You break down the creative process behind their songs. I understand that actually had a big impact on your new album called In the Last Hour of Light.
7: I started that show when I had run into writer's block myself. I had been making music for over a decade and felt like I couldn't figure out how to get to the next level.
18: Mm-hmm.
7: And I started making Song Exploder in the meantime to try and have a creative outlet while I searched for a way to get back to music. But I think by learning all these lessons from people about how they made their music, it taught me an important lesson, which was that there is no one way of making music. Mm. I think that was one of the reasons why I had writer's block, because I was looking for what was I doing wrong and what was the right thing to do. Turns out everybody's just making it up as they go along.
18: Good, not just me. I'm very, very relieved.
17: Now, Megan, on The Audacity, you play Anushka Bhattacharya Pfister. Is that correct?
5: Anushka Bhattacharya Pfister.
17: Yeah, I was close.
5: We love a hyphenated name on the show.
17: And that character is the chief ethics officer for a Silicon Valley tech company. So you're basically doing nothing.
5: Yes, thank you.
17: And you have a different accent than you have now.
5: I do, yes. She is an English woman.
17: And to describe that character, you've called her a chameleon?
5: Yeah, I mean, Jonathan Glatzer, he created the show. He's just incredible at creating these characters who are very nuanced. My character is a chief ethicist and wants to do good, but is, you know, having an affair. But she values loyalty, and she always sides with money, so she's full of these contradictions. And she's the kind of person who, I mean, you mentioned her accent. She's probably had like four or five different accents in her life. And sort of is the kind of person who changes herself, is an expert code switcher as a matter of survival, but can change herself to suit whoever she's speaking to.
18: Well, you mentioned that you're playing someone who is British. You are married to someone who is British. Did your husband help with that accent or give a little quality control?
5: Yeah, no, but I've been making fun of him forever, so it came pretty naturally. It's just nice to have somebody on hand who you can call and be like, because they're constantly rewriting.
18: Mm-hmm.
5: And so to be able to call someone and be like, can you just say this for me really quick?
18: And that's why you should get married. I think that's the lesson there.
5: Yeah.
18: Well, we're going to chat with you two more a little bit later, but we did ask you to provide us with a few topics outside your field of work that you know and love. Hrishi, for you, you said that was the 1985-86 Boston Celtics, the best ice cream in Los Angeles, and 1990s caper movies adapted from Elmore Leonard novels. Whereas Megan, you went a little more mainstream, the movie The Little Mermaid, the TV show Survivor, and Training a Labradoodle, which I think would be a great ice cream flavor. Later on, we're going to ask each of you some in-depth trivia questions about one of those topics. But first, we're going to get your thoughts on something you might know nothing about. It is time to split some hairs with our What's the Difference round. We'll have one question for each of you, each worth up to 2 points. And of course, the other person does have a chance to steal. Your topic today, deep fake. First up in deep fake is Hrishi with deep. Hrishi, your question comes from a listener. Who is it, Helen?
17: It's from Pam Kochka of Littleton, Colorado. Listeners, if you'd like to submit a suggestion for our What's the Difference round, go to gofactyourpod.com and click on Get Involved.
18: Hrishi, Pam asks, while they both can be really deep, what's the difference geologically between a gorge and a canyon? A gorge and a canyon.
7: I think gorge is they're just prettier, which is why we get the word gorgeous.
18: Okay, that's where it comes from. I didn't know. Yeah. Anything you'd like to add other than that fantastic joke?
7: And as we know, beauty is only skin deep. So I will say that the gorge is deeper.
18: The gorge is deeper than the canyon. All right. We don't know yet if she is entirely correct. I think he thinks he's not. Megan, anything you'd like to add or change?
5: A gorge is more precarious and feels less intentional.
18: Less intentional.
5: Yeah, like I don't think you can build houses in a gorge.
18: Right, but in a canyon, that's where you...
5: In a canyon, go right ahead.
18: Go right ahead.
7: That,
18: all right.
7: That's a much better answer that I should have said.
5: I mean, I'm no songwriter.
18: All right, well, I cannot believe how long this segment is going. Let's go to Helen Hong at the judges' table for the facts.
17: Here are the facts. Geologically speaking, a gorge tends to be shaped like the letter V, narrow, coming down to a point at the bottom with nearly vertical sides. A canyon tends to be shaped more like the letter U, wider with a flatter bottom and stepped sides. It's also usually much older and larger than a gorge.
18: That's right. In fact, a canyon is often so much larger that you can have a gorge within a canyon. In 2002 in Texas, a flooding event created the new Canyon Lake Gorge within the Guadalupe River Canyon. And the newly exposed rock is filled with fossils and dinosaur footprints. And I hear it's gorgeous. All right, Helen, how did our guest do?
17: You know, as much as I love the prettier slash gorgeous, nah. neither of you got a point on that.
18: Well, up next in Deep Fake is Megan with Fake. Megan, while both can get you into deep trouble, what's the difference between a forgery and a counterfeit? A forgery and a counterfeit.
5: I would say that a forgery has more to do with a signature.
18: Okay.
5: And a counterfeit is a replica of a thing, a knockoff, if you will.
18: I'm sorry, I was waiting for a pun again, but I guess that's not going to happen.
5: It's not coming.
18: All right,
5: no.
18: We've got Megan's answer. We don't know yet if she's entirely correct. Rishi, anything you'd like to add or change?
7: A counterfeit is maybe more general, and a forgery is a specific thing.
18: Mm-hmm.
7: Like you could have a counterfeit bill, but that could be any bill. Mm-hmm. But a forgery is a specific painting or a specific signature, maybe.
18: All right. Well, this segment is getting real, real boring. Let's go to Helen Hong at the judges' table for the facts.
17: Here are the facts. A forgery is when a genuine document is unlawfully altered by adding false information, like dates or signatures. A counterfeit is when any object, document or otherwise, is copied or unlawfully made from scratch.
18: That's right. So a fake artwork, even made from scratch, is called a forgery when by definition it should be called a counterfeit, although perhaps the dictionary we used to research this was a forgery. Helen, how did our guest do?
17: You know, I think Megan, you got both points because you said a forgery is more signature and the counterfeit is more a replica. So yeah, 2 points for Megan.
18: 2 points for Megan. Very nice.
5: Thank you so much.
18: Well, let's get to know our guests a little bit better. Rishikesh Hirway, your credits include producing and hosting the award-winning podcast Home Cooking, The West Wing Weekly, and Song Exploder, also a Netflix show. You've given a TED Talk, you've been honored by South by Southwest this year, and you've released several albums under the names The 1AM Radio and Moors, and your new album under your own name, In the Last Hour of Light, is available now. And this is the first full-length release that you've done under your own name. How has that been different for you?
7: It felt personal in terms of the songwriting, and so it felt like it was the right thing to do. And also, it had been 15 years since the last thing I'd put out as the 1AM Radio, so it feels good. I also feel like it feels more honest.
18: More honest.
7: Yeah.
18: Lovely. Well, on Song Exploder, you interview artists about one particular song. You get very granular. Vulture actually called Song Exploder probably the best use of the podcast format ever. We'll agree to disagree on that for now. But you've had some incredible guests from Yo-Yo Ma, Lin-Manuel Miranda, Lizzo, Lady Gaga, Madonna, Fleetwood Mac, Billie Eilish, U2, Metallica. Was there a guest whose appearance kind of opened the floodgates for other guests?
7: An unusual thing happened. I interviewed the band Spoon, and I sent to their publicist. I had managed to get it through a friend who worked at the label, and this was in the first year of the show. And then I sent it to the publicist to say, like, you know, this is what the show is, and I'd love to work with other artists of yours if there's ever the chance. And she said, well, I just started working with a new band. Would you like to have U2 on the show?
18: Wow. And so that once you had U2 on, people realized this is an okay place for me to talk about my process.
7: Yeah, I feel like that changed things.
17: Were they cool?
7: Very cool.
18: Probably the coolest, right?
7: Very cool.
18: Yeah. All right, well, Megan Rath, you are known for your regular roles on shows like Hawaii Five-0, Being Human, Children Ruin Everything, and now on The Audacity, which recently premiered but has already been renewed for a second season. Congratulations.
5: Thank you.
18: Well, on The Audacity, you co-star with Billy Magnuson, Sarah Goldberg, Rob Corddry, Zach Galifianakis, Simon Helberg, a lot of very funny people. But the show was created by someone who had written on Succession and Better Call Saul, which are known for being very tightly scripted. Is there room for improv on The Audacity?
5: Yeah, I mean, weirdly, Jonathan is not precious about his dialogue, but honestly, there's not much to do because he is such an incredible writer, and there's truly nothing that anyone could come up with that would be better than what he wrote.
18: We mentioned your husband. You actually got married during the pandemic, and you did not have a traditional wedding because of that. Tell us about what you did.
5: Well, I've been married 3 times to the same man.
18: Okay.
5: We had our wedding planned in May of 2020, which obviously didn't happen. So we ended up eloping in our treehouse with a few people, one of which is here now. Hi, David. but then we went in September to Big Sur, got married at the Redwoods. And then we finally had our actual wedding, which we paid for and had to have, or else we would lose all our money. But that was like a year later. We had a baby by that point. I mean, my dress didn't fit me. But so that was our third and final wedding.
18: Third and final. You're not going to have a fourth.
5: No, not to him.
18: Wow. We always learn a lot from our guests here on Go Factor Yourself. Hrishikesh Hirway and Megan Rath. All right, Helen, what is our score going into the break?
4: At the end of that round, Hrishikesh Hirway has 0 points and Megan Rath has 2 points.
18: But those scores are bound to change as we move on to questions about topics our guests have chosen for themselves. 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
1: A very, very big deal. And I remember being seven and watching the championship. It was just, I felt like everybody was absolutely glued to the TV during that whole championship run. And it was very exciting. And I feel like it helped spark my love of basketball.
2: Very cool. Well, next, tell us why you know and love the best ice cream in Los Angeles.
1: I'm not someone who goes to bars. Mm-hmm. So when I want to go hang out with friends, I usually try and tempt them into something. And going to get ice cream is pretty easy to say yes to.
3: Oh, wow. Do you stand around and like nurse your vanilla and go, hey, man, I know, right? The worst.
1: Yeah. Yes, that's exactly it.
2: Yeah, you guys, we can bro out with ice cream. It's cool.
3: You tap the ice cream vendor and go, hey, I'll have another one.
2: Yeah, you've had many. I'm not driving.
1: If it's a crazy night.
2: All right, and then finally, tell us why you know and love 1990s caper movies adapted from Elmore Leonard novels.
1: I started watching these movies, not realizing originally that they were all connected in this way. Mm. And then I was like, wait, so many of my favorite movies have this shared DNA. And I think this sort of caper, heisty, romance, comedy combination, it's my favorite genre of movie. It's one of the reasons why I fell in love with movies. It's part of the reason why I moved to LA to make music for movies. Mm. The scores and the soundtracks in those films are just impeccable, and I could watch any one of those on any day of the week.
2: Well, to summarize, you said you know and love the 1985-86 Boston Celtics, the best ice cream in Los Angeles, and 1990s caper movies adapted from Elmore Leonard novels. Today we want to quiz you about 1990s caper movies adapted from Elmore Leonard novels.
1: Okay.
2: For those who aren't familiar, what are those movies that are in this category?
1: Get Shorty, Jackie Brown, Out of Sight.
2: All right. Those are some great ones.
3: How did you learn that they were all connected to Elmore Leonard novels? Because I didn't know that until today.
1: I've watched them all probably four or five times, you know, and at a certain point, you start paying attention to the credits.
3: You go, this Elmore Leonard guy, huh?
2: And have you read the novels on which these are based?
1: I haven't. These movies taught me the magic of not reading.
2: Something we definitely support on public radio. All right. Well, just ahead, we're going to enlist the help of a bona fide expert in your topic, Rishi, with our expert-level question worth up to 3 points. But before that, to let you show your love, here are 5 trivia questions about your topic, each worth 1 point. If you want it, you're allowed a hint for any 2 of these 5 questions. Now, Megan, do listen closely, because if Rishi answers incorrectly, you could steal. By the way, Megan, how much do you know about 1990s caper movies adapted from Elmore Leonard novels?
3: 0.
2: All right. Rishi, let's see how you do, and if you give Megan that chance to prove it. Here is question number 1. Of the 3 movies that fit your category, Out of Sight, Jackie Brown, and Get Shorty, only one of them stars the person who caused the creation of Google Images after Google was deluged by searches for her very revealing Versace dress at the 2000 Grammy Awards. Who is this multi-talent from the block?
1: Jennifer Lopez.
2: Helen?
3: That is correct.
2: We're on our way. Very nice. Fun fact, Jennifer Lopez's character, Karen Sisko, was so popular that she got her own TV show called Karen Sisko, where she was played by Carla Gugino. And searches for the photo of J-Lo in that dress were so popular that Google had to create Google Image Search in response to all the queries. Text just didn't do it justice. All right, here's question number 2. All 3 of these movies had powerhouse directors known for both their artistry and box office hits. Who is any one of them?
1: Steven Soderbergh.
2: Helen?
3: That is correct.
2: That is correct. Very nice. You did pay attention to the credits eventually. Yeah. Yes, of course, Steven Soderbergh directed Out of Sight, Quentin Tarantino, Jackie Brown, Barry Sonnenfeld, Get Shorty. Fun fact, since these movies, Steven Soderbergh was set to produce a film adaptation of another Elmore Leonard book, Tishomingo Blues, but it never happened. Barry Sonnenfeld was a guest on episode 161 of Go Fact Yourself, and Quentin Tarantino, who could know? You're 2 for 2, Rishi. Here's question number 3. The movie Jackie Brown takes place primarily in California, but the novel that movie is based on, Rum Punch, does not. Which state is the main setting for Rum Punch, a state where parts of Out of Sight and Get Shorty also take place?
1: Is it Florida?
2: Helen?
3: It is Florida.
2: That's correct. Very nice. Fun fact, both Out of Sight and Get Shorty have scenes that take place in Miami, as do several other works of Elmore Leonard. He also contributed a chapter to a novel published by the Miami Herald called Naked Came the Manatee.

0: You were 3 for 3. Here's question 4. You do still have your hints available. Elmore Leonard's universe contains many recurring characters throughout his books and film adaptations. But which one of the following characters from his 1990s caper movies does not show up in any other Elmore Leonard novel or movie? Is it Out of Sight's Jack Foley, Out of Sight's Ray Nicolette, Get Shorty's Chili Palmer, Get Shorty's Doris Saffron, or Jackie Brown's Louis Guerra?
1: I know that Ray Nicolette, Michael Keaton's character, does appear in both Jackie Brown and Out of Sight. I think that there was maybe another Get Shorty Chili Palmer story somewhere okay. along there, so I don't think it's Chili Palmer. Mm-hmm. Helen, could I please have the hint?
0: Helen, how about that first hint?
2: Louis Guerra was in another Elmore Leonard work.
1: Oh, right, because Bridget Fonda is always saying Louis. So I think it's Doris Saffron. I'm going to go with Doris Saffron.
0: Helen?
2: That is correct.
0: That is correct. Very nicely deduced. Fun fact, Jack Foley is in Out of Sight, played by George Clooney, and the novel Road Dogs. Ray Nicolette is played by Michael Keaton in both Out of Sight and Jackie Brown. Chili Palmer is played by John Travolta in Get Shorty and Be Cool, its sequel. Louis or Louis Guerra or Gara is played by Robert De Niro in Jackie Brown and by John Hawks in 2013's Life of Crime. Doris Saffron is only in Get Shorty, and in the movie, she's played in a memorable scene by an unbilled Bette Midler. Oh, we love our Bette Midler here. All right, Rishi, you are 4 for 4. You have a chance to go 5 for 5 if you can get this question correct. You do still have a hint available.
1: Okay.
0: These three movies collectively earned 3 Academy Award nominations. What are any 2 of the categories for which they were nominated?
1: Was Out of Sight nominated for Best Editing?
0: That's one.
1: That's one. Okay, I'm going to go for that one.
0: And then go with that.
1: I'll stick with Out of Sight. I think maybe it was also nominated for Best Adapted Screenplay.
0: Helen?
2: That is correct.
0: Wow. Rishi is 5 for 5. Very nice.
3: That is impressive.
0: Wow, we thought that was the hardest one. Fun fact, Scott Frank was nominated for his adapted screenplay for Out of Sight. Ann V. Coates was nominated for editing Out of Sight. The wonderful Robert Forster was nominated for Best Supporting Actor for Jackie Brown. Bonus fun fact, even though none of them won these awards, Robert Forster did win the Kansas City Film Critics Circle Award for the role. Scott Frank won 2 Emmys for The Queen's Gambit, and Ann V. Coates won the Oscar for editing Lawrence of Arabia. All right, you obviously did very well in that, Rishi, but now here is your expert level question that requires multiple answers. It is time for your cluster fact. We'll be bringing on an expert to discuss your response. In 1997's Jackie Brown, the caper is so complicated that Jackie has a trial run of a money exchange with a so-called country girl, a 19-year-old woman Ordell met at a bus stop named Sharonda. And since the setting was moved from Florida, as we mentioned, that mall where this exchange takes place is one of 3 Southern California destinations related to Sharonda. So, for up to 3 points, in what open area of the Del Amo Fashion Center Mall in Torrance, California, does the trial run of the money exchange with Sharonda take place? Next, in what Los Angeles area city does Ordell have a home where he puts Sharonda up? And in what starry Los Angeles neighborhood did Ordell tell Sharonda this home is?
1: Wow. Okay. I think I only know one of those.
0: Well, let's start with that one, maybe.
1: Okay. The first answer, I believe, is the food court of the Del Amo Mall. The second, the place where he puts her up, I think, is maybe Torrance. Mm-hmm. And then I think he tells her that it's Bel Air, but I don't know.
0: Well, Helen is taking note of those answers. We have an expert on hand who can tell us for sure. Helen, who do we have tonight?
2: Joining us tonight is a Peabody Award-winning actor and director who starred in several productions on Broadway, TV, and films, including Ash Sharonda in Jackie Brown. It's Lisa Gay Hamilton.
0: Lisa Gay Hamilton, everybody. Hello, Lisa Gay. Rishi giving a standing ovation to Lisa Gay as she comes in. How nice.
2: Lisa Gay.
0: Thank you so much for being here.
3: Thank you.
0: Wonderful
3: for having
0: to see
3: me.
0: You.
3: Thank you.
0: Well, Lisa Gay, my goodness, you have a BFA from Tisch, an MFA from Juilliard. You've been on Broadway. You've won 2 Obie Awards, won a Peabody for your documentary. People have seen you on TV in over 100 episodes of The Practice, for which you were nominated for 3 SAG Awards. You've had recurring roles on shows like Men of a Certain Age, Winning Time, The Lincoln Lawyer, and currently on Will Trent. You've been in films including the classic Crush Groove, Reversal of Fortune, 12 Monkeys, and have worked with directors including Terry Gilliam, Clint Eastwood, and of course Quentin Tarantino in Jackie Brown.
2: You're the real deal.
0: The real deal.
3: That's impressive. Why can't I get a job now?
0: Well, I wanted to ask you because when I spoke with you yesterday, you still refer to yourself as a struggling actor.
3: Without question. Yeah. Are you still putting yourself on tape?
4: Of course.
3: Oh, my God.
4: That's the life.
0: Well, let's talk about Jackie Brown. Tell us about where you were in your life and your career when that opportunity came along.
3: I just remember the audition because the character had to eat. So I thought, wouldn't it be cool if I ate in the audition? So I had a pear. Mm-hmm. I just ate the pear while I was saying the lines. Maybe that's why I got the job. I don't know. But that's what I did. And I was really just starting out. That's 1997.
0: Well, you were in scenes with Pam Grier, with Samuel L. Jackson, with Robert Forster.
3: I'm going to interrupt you.
0: Okay.
3: I was not in a scene with Samuel L. Jackson.
0: That wasn't you in the house?
3: No. Everyone thinks that's me at the end of the movie, but it's not.
0: Okay, I'm learning because I just watched it again the other day, and all the research I did refers to that scene and him saying something about repugnant and all that. That was somebody else.
3: Some other
0: character. So your big scene was at the mall.
3: That's right.
0: Okay, let me ask you this.
3: Okay.
0: You got to work with the wonderful Pam Grier. Yes. What comes to mind when you think about her?
3: I think I was breaking up with a boyfriend at the time, and she gave me this wonderful book about breakups. It was so sweet. I really appreciated it.
0: Okay, that's great.
3: And she was wonderful. Just wonderful.
0: On the DVD, there's actually an extended version of the scene that you have there at the mall.
3: Oh, really? I didn't know that.
0: Oh, okay. Yeah, I recommend watching it. You ought to research yourself. There's some good stuff out there.
3: I should. That goes on my reel. I had no idea.
0: What do you remember about shooting that scene and what that was like working with Quentin there?
3: I just really remember working with Quentin, and he was just a blast. He liked to play. And so he said, okay, let's do it this way. Let's do it this way. And I had just a blast as an actor, and I was just starting out. Just to play around was really very cool.
2: Did your Juilliard training come into play?
3: Not at all. Of course it did.
0: In what way? I'm actually curious about that.
3: Oh, just accessibility, just learning how to transform and how to become a character. And I think everything about my good old alma mater, trained me and prepared me for acting.
2: Were you starstruck when you got on stage? And were you like, oh, it's really...
3: With Pam, I just admired her so, but she's a wonderful actress. Mm-hmm. And so it was two actors playing. Mm. And so I really appreciated that.
0: Well, you did get to end up eating in that scene. It was a Mexican cuisine. What do you remember about that experience?
3: It was a lot of food.
0: Yeah.
3: Because I really had to eat it. And I don't remember having a barf bag on the side. I could have had, but I don't remember.
2: A lot of actors have a spit bucket.
3: Yep.
2: Yeah. You were like, no. And you were like,
3: Method.
0: Totally. That's the Juilliard way. Yes. We do not spit at Juilliard.
3: Exactly. Yeah.
0: You are from Los Angeles. I've seen in interviews you say that your favorite food is ice cream.
3: It is.
0: What is your favorite ice cream in L.A.?
3: Gingers. Have you eaten at Gingers yet?
1: I haven't.
3: Oh,
1: but
3: Gingers.
1: I've seen it on the lists of, best.
3: And they have a burnt sugar lavender flavor. That's kicking.
0: All right. Next time you want to bro out, go where Lisa Gay says to go.
1: Yes.
0: All right. Well, let's get to the reason we brought you here as far as our game is concerned. You heard the questions that we asked of Rishi. First, we wanted to know which open area of the Del Amo Fashion Center Mall did that scene with Sharonda take place? Helen, what did Rishi say?
2: Rishi said food court.
0: And?
3: He is correct.
0: He is correct for the point. Very nice. All right, next we wanted to know, in what Los Angeles area city does Ordell have a home where he puts Sharonda up? Helen, what did Rishi say?
2: Rishi said Torrance.
3: It was actually Compton.
0: It was Compton, yeah. Sorry, no point there. And finally wanted to know, in what starry Los Angeles neighborhood did Ordell tell Sharonda this home is? Helen, what did Rishi say?
2: Rishi said Bel Air.
0: And Lisa Gay?
3: Close, Hollywood.
0: It was Hollywood, yeah. Sorry, no point there. But you get to meet Lisa Gay.
1: Yeah, I mean, this is really great work on your parts, please. This is just so exciting for me.
3: Thank you
1: for being here. This is awesome.
2: Rishi, is there anything else you want to ask or say to Lisa Gay while we have her here?
1: Yes, and not to make it awkward, but can we go get ice cream together?
3: Yes.
0: Yeah, it's happening! Lisa Gay, it's been so wonderful to be able to spend this time with you. If people want to find out more about you and what you're up to, where can they do that?
3: You can go to lisagayhamilton.org. There you go.
0: Well, we're happy. It was not boring having you here.
2: You're a dot org.
3: I'm actually a dot com, I think. Oh. You'll figure it out.
0: They'll figure it out. Helen, what is our score at the end of that round?
2: Hrishikesh Hirway has 6 points, and Megan Rath has 2 points, with a round of questions for Megan coming up.
0: That's right. We're going to talk with Megan about a topic she knows about. Plus, later, Rishi and Megan will go head-to-head in our Fast Facts round, all to find a winner on Go Fact Yourself.
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2: Welcome back to Go Fact Yourself with our guests, Hrishikesh Hirway and Megan Rath. Once again, here's J.K. Van Stratton.
0: Thank you, Helen. Thank you, everybody. All right, Megan, of your many interests, you told us that you know and love the movie The Little Mermaid, the TV show Survivor, and Training a Labradoodle. Let's find out a little bit more about each of those adorable topics. First, tell us why you know and love The Little Mermaid.
10: The Little Mermaid is a movie that I connected with, obviously, very young. In my life, have gotten 3 black eyes from swimming in a pool pretending I was a mermaid and smashing into a wall.
0: Yeah.
2: Wait, so you're like, I have a tail. I have a
10: Yeah. Every time, yes.
0: That is dedication. All right, next, tell us why you know and love the TV show Survivor.
10: Well, Survivor, I've watched seasons of it throughout the years, but probably during the pandemic, actually, my husband and I watched every single episode from every season. There's been 50 seasons.
2: What?
10: And I've probably seen a lot of them twice.
2: What?
10: I'm embarrassed to say.
2: That is like thousands of hours of television.
10: I said I'm embarrassed to say.
0: Well, we celebrate all knowledge equally here. And what do you think you love about it so much?
10: I love the characters on the show. It's such an interesting personality study.
0: Wonderful. And then finally, tell us why you know and love Training a Labradoodle.
10: Well, I have 2 Labradoodles.
0: Mm. Whose names are?
10: Bug and Squid.
0: Adorable.
10: Just other creatures.
0: Mm-hmm.
10: My oldest dog is 13 now.
0: Oh.
10: He would always come with me to every set that I've been on since I've had him. And when we were doing 5-0, he got really, really protective of me.
0: Mm.
10: On the show, we had a drug dog as one of the characters on the show. And I was talking to the trainer of that dog, and I was telling her about the issues I was having with him, and she referred me to a trainer here in LA, a behaviorist who sort of opened my eyes to what it was to train a dog and to make a dog feel secure.
0: Mm.
10: And then it sort of become a bit of a passion of mine.
0: Lovely. And now your dogs can detect cocaine?
10: Yeah.
0: Wow.
10: It's great. They bring it right to me.
0: Excellent.
2: Well done.
0: I hear barking. I don't know what's happening now. All right. Well, to summarize, Megan, you said you know and love the movie The Little Mermaid, the TV show Survivor, and Training a Labradoodle. Today we want to quiz you about Survivor. I think we have some fans here as well.
2: Would you ever apply to be a contestant on Survivor?
10: I would love to say yes, but I do think the reality is I'd be voted out immediately because while my social game is probably great, I do get hangry real quick.
0: Okay.
10: And I think people would just be fed up with me.
0: So they would catch you trying to sneak a quarter pounder into Fiji?
10: Yeah, I would be the one that like would be eating more than my share of rice and coconut.
0: Yeah. Just ahead, we're going to list the help of a bona fide expert in your topic of Survivor with a question worth up to 3 points. But before that, to let you show your love even more, here are 5 trivia questions about the topic, each worth 1 point. If you want it, you're allowed to hit for any 2 of these 5 questions. Now, Hrishi, do listen closely because if Megan answers incorrectly, name correctly, you could steal. By the way, Rishi, how much do you know about the TV show Survivor?
1: I have never seen an episode.
0: All right, so here's question number one. Since its first season in 2000, Survivor has been a ratings winner for what network, which has also been home to other cutthroat competitions like Big Brother, The Price is Right, and Hawaii Five-0?
10: CBS.
0: Ellen?
2: That is correct.
0: That is correct. Very good. Fun fact, in its first season, Survivor was the number one show of the year with over 50 million viewers watching the often naked Richard Hatch winning the finale. Naked came the Richard Hatch. All right, here's question number two. To be the winner on Survivor and be awarded the $1 million prize means that you outwitted and outplayed your opponents, leaving you as the final contestant remaining. A much more succinct way of putting that is the show's slogan, outwit, outplay, what?
10: Outlast.
0: Ellen?
2: That is correct.
0: That is correct. Two for two. Fun fact, not everyone can outlast. Pod Save America host John Lovett was the first person voted off in season 47, and he talked about it when he was a guest on episode 183 of Go Fact Yourself. You're two for two, Megan. Here's question number three. Since 2016, Survivor has taken place on the Mamanuka Islands in Fiji. Before that, it visited many other exotic locales. But which one of the following has not been a setting for the American version of Survivor? Is it Australia, Borneo, China, Zimbabwe, or the island of Nuka Hiva in the Marquesas Islands of French Polynesia?
10: Zimbabwe?
0: Helen?
2: That is correct.
0: That is correct.
2: Wow. You really have watched every season.
10: I'm so nervous right now.
0: Oh, you're doing so great.
2: Why are you nervous?
0: You're killing it, yeah. Fun fact, Survivor has also taken place in Cambodia, Nicaragua, Philippines, Samoa, Brazil, Thailand, and Kenya, among many others. Survivor has been to five continents, but never to Europe, or for some reason, Antarctica. You're three for three. Here's question four. You do still have your hints available. Many seasons of Survivor have the contestants forming an alliance to survive, but few are as memorable as the all-female one known as the Black Widow Brigade, which mowed down unsuspecting male players. Who are any two of the five players in the Black Widow Brigade?
10: Jerry.
0: Okay.
10: Parvati.
0: Okay. Jerry and Parvati.
10: Yeah.
0: Helen?
2: That is not correct.
0: Not entirely correct. No, Rishi with a chance to steal.
10: Here's your chance.
1: Stephen Fishback.
0: Helen, is it Stephen Fishback?
2: Good try, but no.
0: No. And who is Stephen Fishback?
1: He's a friend of mine who was on Survivor.
0: Oh, okay. Wow.
10: Yeah. Good for him. Loved him.
0: Yeah.
10: You did? He's amazing.
1: Great.
0: So you do know something about Survivor.
1: I know something, yeah.
0: Just not what we asked. Parvati Shallow was one of them. The others were Amanda Kimmel, Siri Fields, okay. Natalie Bolton, and Alexis Jones. She did get Parvati or
2: yes.
0: Parvati. Helen, would you like to give her half a point?
2: I would.
0: Half a point there.
2: God.
0: Very nice.
2: Okay.
0: Fun fact, in 2019, Entertainment Weekly called the work of the Black Widow Brigade to get Eric to give up his immunity and be voted off the greatest Survivor moment ever. You're nodding along. You agree?
10: Absolutely.
0: All right.
10: Masterful.
0: All right, here's question five. You do still have a hint available. Survivor has been nominated for 73 Emmy Awards and won seven. Four of those were for host Jeff Probst, and another was for Outstanding Nonfiction Program Special Class. For what behind-the-scenes crafts were either of its other awards?
10: Can I take the hint?
0: Ellen, how about that hint?
2: One has to do with how the show looks. Another with how it sounds.
10: So based on that, I would say a sound editing.
0: Helen, is it sound editing?
2: Not quite.
0: Not exactly. But Rishi, with another chance to steal.
1: Was it for sound mixing?
0: Ellen, is it for sound mixing?
2: It was for sound mixing.
0: It was for sound mixing.
1: Oh, I'm so sorry.
0: A successful steal for Rishi. Very
1: can
0: nice.
1: Can I use up my immunity and give it to Megan?
10: That's really nice.
0: Yeah. He mates and he kills. He is the Black Widow of this show. Fun fact, Jeff Probst won his four Emmys for Outstanding Host of a Reality or Competition Program in four consecutive years, which is very impressive, although maybe not as impressive as RuPaul, who has won eight in a row. All right, Megan, you still did quite well on that quiz, but now it is your expert-level question that requires multiple answers. It is time for your cluster fact. We'll be bringing on an expert to discuss your response. Megan, Survivor has been welcoming to a diverse group of contestants, including those from the LGBTQ plus community. In fact, the show has been honored for its work with this community multiple times, and one of the most visible examples involves two-time Survivor contestant Zeke Smith, who accepted an award for outstanding reality program on the show's behalf. For up to 3 points, what is the world's largest LGBTQ media advocacy organization that honored Survivor in 2018 with that award? Next, what was the name of that season where previous contestants who had changed the game were invited back to compete? And what season number was that award-winning season? And we'll give it to you within five.
10: I believe the media organization is GLAAD.
0: Okay.
10: I think the season is Game Changers, okay, which I'm really hoping is in the 20s, but I have chosen season 27.
0: 27. All right. Well, Helen is taking note of those answers. We have an expert on hand who can tell us for sure. Helen, who do we have tonight?
2: Joining us tonight is a writer, comedian, and activist who serves on the board of directors for the world's largest LGBTQ media advocacy organization and is a two-time contestant on Survivor. It's Zeke Smith.
0: Oh, Zeke Smith!
11: Sorry, I'm not Parvati.
2: Zeke, I love that you are wearing your Survivor outfit.
11: I haven't watched Survivor since I was on it, basically, and I'm getting really into 50, so I like pulled out my old Survivor stuff and was like, yeah, let's have fun.
2: You're wearing the headband that says Survivor, yeah.
11: And
2: you're also wearing your signature Hawaiian shirt.
11: Yeah, this one actually is not one I wore on the island because I've gained a significant amount of weight since being on there, but I did wear this to my rehearsal dinner for my wedding.
0: Oh, how lovely. Well, Zeke, we're going to talk about your famous second season in a bit, but I'm curious about your first season and how you ended up on the show. Why did you want to go on Survivor?
11: Back a million years ago when I transitioned, it was before, like, trans people were a thing people knew about. And so it was a very, like, lonely process, and I started watching Survivor. Jeff Probst became my friend. It became the thing I connected to, and I was like, man, like, I feel so, you know, downtrodden. I want to be, like, a mentally and physically strong person, enough so that I could go on Survivor. Mm. Fast forward, it's like 10 years later, and I feel sort of stuck in life, and I have sort of this lightning bolt moment, which is, if this was not holding you back, what would you do? And immediately was, well, I'd go on Survivor. I made a video thinking nothing's ever going to happen. They called me back 2 hours later.
0: Wow.
11: I thought I was going to go for one season, get voted out third, and be like, well, you did it, bud. You know, you took a risk. And then it just became so much more than that.
0: Yeah. Well, of course, there was a very famous moment that happened in that second season that was very impactful for a lot of people, but especially in your life. You mentioned that you're a trans man, but at that time, you were not out in that way. And tell the people who aren't as familiar what actually happened on that show.
11: Sure. So, like I mentioned, I transitioned a long time ago and then kind of moved on with my life, and people didn't know I was trans, and that was okay because I was just like being seen authentically as myself. Mm-hmm. I don't want to be the first trans Survivor player. I don't want that to be the thing that defines me, because I love Survivor in itself. I just want to be a good Survivor game player. Mm-hmm. So I did. I went my first season. It never came up. It wasn't a problem. Had a ton of fun. I went back 2 weeks later, and about halfway through the season, there was another contestant who, like, very clearly knew he was getting voted out. He, like, very maliciously outed me as transgender and called me deceptive and untrustworthy. The most incredible part of it is that everyone who was at that tribal council with me, including Jeff Probst, the host, was fantastic and, like, immediately started attacking him and defending me. And as horrible as it was, it also became this sort of, like, centerpiece of this journey that I went on, which is, like, I wanted to level up in life, and I went on Survivor, and the first time I made fire, and I led blindsides, and won challenges, and all the stuff, and then I went to the second season, and, like, I had been strengthened by that experience, and was put in a situation I never wanted to be in, but because of Survivor, was able to, like, live up to the moment, and then subsequently, like, go on to be a very, like, visible representative of the community.
0: Wow.
10: It was so amazing. I remember watching it and being in tears, because you were so beloved before that, and it was like seeing somebody hurt the person we loved too was like, it was so intense for all of us, and you were so incredible.
11: That episode aired April 12th of 2017. A year later, April 12th of 2018, I was at the GLAAD Media Awards, where I met the man who is now my husband.
0: Wow.
11: So even that date, that, like, anniversary, that, you know, of it, it no longer lives to me as like, oh, that was the day like my whole life changed. Mm. It's like, oh, it's the day my whole life changed because I met my husband.
0: Wow.
2: I am so interested that you have not watched Survivor. Is that what you said? You haven't watched Survivor since you got off the island?
11: When I get voted out of my seasons, I stop watching.
2: Petty
10: like
2: in the best
10: I
2: way.
10: Scripts.
0: Yeah.
10: Like my line, my line, my line.
11: As we have discussed, Survivor radically changed my life mm-hmm. in ways that I feel great about and ways I don't feel great about. I just needed to extricate myself sure. from... They're still on those same gosh darn beaches that I was on. So you also watch it and you're like, oh yeah, I won that challenge there. And oh yeah, I pooped there. And I was so crazy, I looked a man directly in the eyes as I was doing it.
0: Something we all can relate to, I'm sure. All right, well, let's get to the reason we brought you here, Zeke, as far as our game is concerned. You heard the questions that we asked of Megan. First, we wanted to know, what is the world's largest LGBTQ media advocacy organization that honored Survivor with an award in 2018? Helen, what did Megan say?
2: Megan said GLAAD.
0: And Zeke?
11: GLAAD!
0: GLAAD indeed!
11: You can donate on GLAAD.org.
0: Next, we want to know, what was the name of that season where previous contestants who had changed the game were invited back to compete? Helen, what did Megan say?
2: Megan said Game Changers.
0: And Zeke?
11: Game Changers, baby. I'm wearing the buff.
0: That's right. It's on the buff. And finally, we wanted to know, what season number was that award-winning season that featured someone named Zeke Smith? Helen, what did Megan say?
2: Megan said 27.
11: Womp, womp.
0: Oh, the... And what was it, Zeke?
11: 34.
0: 34. Sorry, in the 30s, not in the 20s. Sorry, no point there.
2: Megan, while we have Zeke here, is there anything you want to ask or say?
10: I mean, like, I have questions about, like, what happens when people have contact lenses? Like, I really sure. want to know where you poop.
11: Well, I think those are important connected questions because sometimes you have to, you know, contacts and poop, you don't want to get that in the wrong order.
10: Yeah, right. Great. Lots of pink eye on the island.
11: Yeah, I was a contacts wearer. I wore dailies. There's a big box hidden amongst the coconut trees that has sunscreen, bug spray, and hand sanitizer. And yeah, you just sort of have to kind of do the best you can to rinse your sand off with like the water in your bottles before you put your contacts in. You always have backup glasses. And that was actually key because in the second season, I scratched my cornea with sand from trying to put my contacts in.
10: Oh my God.
11: And had to like wear my glasses the rest of the time.
0: And you thought, well, that's going to be the worst thing that happens to me on this season.
11: Oh, actually, it was after.
0: It was after. Okay.
10: You're like, and now this?
11: Yeah.
0: Zeke, it's been so wonderful that you joined us. If people want to find out more about you and what you're up to, where can they do that?
11: Yeah, so you can follow me at Zeker Chief, which is Zekerchief, and donate at glad.org.
0: Excellent. Well, great. We're glad that you came today. Zeke Smith, everybody. Thananks for being here, pal. And a nice hug from Zeke and Megan. Thank you, Zeke. All right, Helen, what is our score as we go into our final round?
2: It is a tight game, J. Keith. Hrishikesh Hirway has 7 points, and Megan Rapp has 7.5 points.
0: Okay, but now it is time for our final round we call Fast Facts. I'll read 10 statements, and each contestant will answer with true or false. I'll start with Rishi and then alternate. Each correct answer is worth 1 point. Again, please answer each statement with true or false, and we will go fast. Here we begin. Rishi, Elton John has performed concerts in the UK.
1: True.
2: Correct.
0: Megan, Elton John has performed concerts in the U.S.
10: True.
2: Correct.
0: Rishi, he's performed more concerts in the U.S. than in the U.K.
1: True.
2: Correct.
0: Megan, he's performed in all 50 states.
10: True.
2: Correct.
0: Rishi, he's performed the most of his U.S. concerts in California.
1: False.
2: Correct.
0: Yes, actually Nevada. Megan, he's performed at the Super Bowl halftime show.
10: True.
2: Incorrect.
0: Rishi, he's performed at the NBA All-Star halftime show.
1: False.
2: Incorrect.
0: No, he really has. Megan, he's performed for a U.S. president.
10: True.
2: Correct.
0: Yes, Joe Biden at the White House. Rishi, he's performed for a South African president.
1: True.
2: Correct.
0: Nelson Mandela at his 90th birthday. Megan, he's danced with a British queen.
10: True.
2: Correct.
0: Yes, Queen Elizabeth II at Windsor Castle. Rishi, he's performed for Rush Limbaugh.
1: False.
2: Incorrect.
0: No, he played his wedding.
10: What?
0: And, yep. For $1 million donation to his foundation.
1: Wow.
0: And finally, Megan, he danced with Rush Limbaugh.
10: False.
2: Sure.
0: All right, let's hope not. Let's give Rishi and Megan a nice hand as Helen tabulates the final score. By the way, all of our stats about his concerts came from eltonography.com. Elton John has had over 450 concerts in Nevada, mostly due to his red piano and $1 million piano residency at Caesar's Palace in Las Vegas. Helen, are you ready to announce the winner on today's program?
2: I am. At the end of the game, Hrishikesh Hirway has 11 points and Megan Rapp has 11.5 points.
0: Oh, congratulations, Megan Rapp. You were the facting champion on Go Fact Yourself. Megan, what will you do with your championship?
10: I'm, going to go home and go to bed.
0: What a way to celebrate. All right, we're going to wrap up by giving everyone on the panel here a chance to mention or promote anything of theirs they might like. Hrishikesh Hirway, what do you want to mention?
1: As you've so kindly mentioned, I have a new album out. It's called In the Last Hour of Light. You can find it and me at my website, hrishikesh.co. And good luck spelling Hrishikesh.
0: We've had good luck talking with Hrishikesh Hirway. Hrishikesh Hirway, everybody. Thank you so much, Hrishikesh. Megan Rath.
10: You can watch The Audacity that's streaming now on AMC and AMC Plus. New episodes on Sundays. And I'm just on Instagram. My name, Megan Rath.
0: Good luck spelling that as well. Megan Rath, thanks so much for being here. Ladies and gentlemen, you are so lucky because my hosting partner is the funny Helen Hong.
2: You can find me on all the socials at Funny Helen Hong. Take that at Helen Hong.
0: That's right. She's our funny Helen Hong. Thanks so much, Helen. And me, you can find me on the socials all at jkeith.net spelled out. And of course, you can hire me for your trivia event either in person or online by going to bigquizthing.com. 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I'm J. Keith Van Stratton. Good night.
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2: 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Special thanks to Christopher Imond of Saxon Co., Maria Candida, Gabrielle Einhorn, and Courtney Mocklow of Imprint PR. Adina Chalk and Diana Gaffney at Greenlight Management and Production, and Annie LaFerrier. For LAist, John Cohn, Vice President, Audience and Community Engagement, Rebecca Stummy, Senior Producer. I've been Helen Hong.
0: Let's go watch 1990s Elmore Leonard Caper movies.
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0: Ooh, I wonder which movie will be voted off Caper Island.
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16: 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From LAist and APM, American Public Media, it's This Old House Radio Hour. I'm Jen Largis. It's 4th of July weekend, and we're replaying some of our favorite moments. Can the right paint color change your mood? The science says yes.
17: So our limbic system has a way of drawing out our emotions and our memory through color.
16: Comedian Tom Papa's idea of paradise begins on the Jersey Shore, where 17 people, one bathroom, and a little yellow beach house add it up to perfection.
18: When you have 17 people in the house, you need a lot of bathrooms, but we had one.
16: The former head groundskeeper of the Boston Red Sox shares how you can give your lawn a major league makeover. All of this, plus we're answering your home improvement questions at 877-864-7460. Coming up next.
19: Live from NPR News in Washington, I'm Janine Herbst. 4 months after the Iranian supreme leader was killed in U.S.-Israeli strikes, his funeral ceremonies began in Tehran today. NPR's Hadil Al-Shalchi reports the funeral comes amid a fragile ceasefire between the U.S., Israel, and Iran.
20: Iranian state media showed huge crowds gathered at a prayer complex in Tehran, waving red flags symbolizing revenge and chanting mournful songs. Women wept openly and black-clad men beat their chests in unison, a tradition in Shia funerals. It was the first in a series of ceremonies and processions for the funeral of Ayatollah Ali Khamenei, who was killed in U.S.-Israeli strikes in February. World and religious leaders attended a funeral ceremony yesterday. The Pakistani prime minister, the president of Iraq, and a delegation from the Palestinian group Hamas were all in attendance. Khamenei will be buried in his birthplace of Mashhad next Thursday. Hadil Al-Shalchi, NPR News, Istanbul.
19: As the eastern U.S. melts in high temperatures and humidity, parts of Europe are also sweltering in another heat wave barely a week after record-breaking temperatures in several countries. Portugal and Spain are now bracing for a rash of wildfires. Allison Roberts reports forecasters say the hot, dry weather will continue for days.
21: The last heat wave caused thousands of excess deaths in France alone, and this one is expected to last longer. Temperatures are forecast to climb all the way to southern England. In Portugal, more than 1,000 firefighters are battling a blaze that started Thursday, injuring at least 7 people. The government has activated the European Civil Protection Mechanism, sourcing 4 extra waterbombing planes and a military emergencies team from Spain. It's declared a state of alert through Monday, raising readiness and banning public access to forests and the use of machinery in them. Almost all of mainland Portugal is now at maximum or very high fire risk. For NPR News, I'm Alison Roberts in Lisbon.
19: The majority of Americans are planning to celebrate Independence Day with a cookout or barbecue, and spending on food is expected to set a record this year. And here's Alina Selyuk reports the average is forecast to top $94 a person.
22: The National Retail Federation bases its forecast on a big survey of shoppers, and it finds that the vast majority of people plan to celebrate Independence Day, 87%. That's roughly in line with recent years after a big dip during the pandemic lockdowns. But the average food spending has been rising for a while as the U.S. faces stubborn inflation. This year, the price of beef is a big driver. The survey also shows that how Americans celebrate does not change much year to year, with most people doing a cookout or a picnic, then 44% going to a fireworks show or community celebration, and then small equal shares of people choosing to see a parade, deciding to go on vacation, or not celebrating at all. Alina Seluk, NPR News.
19: You're listening to NPR News from Washington. Russia says Ukrainian drones struck an oil terminal in St. Petersburg as Kyiv continues to bombard oil infrastructure in Russia, creating a fuel crisis and political pressure on the Kremlin. Ukraine's President Zelensky says the attack is part of what he calls long-range sanctions against Russia. Russian President Putin dismissed the strikes as not critical. 250 years ago, the Second Continental Congress voted to approve the Declaration of Independence. That's not its only legacy. Another is the modern Congress, as NPR's Sam Greenglass reports.
23: The Continental Congress did not look much like today's institution, but it represented the glimmers of a fledgling representative government as 13 disparate colonies slowly coalesced around independence. Democratic Congressman Brendan Boyle's Philadelphia district is home to Independence Hall. He organized a congressional delegation there to mark the anniversary.
24: To return to the room where it all began and remind ourselves that we are the inheritors of this great tradition.
23: Boyle says Congress is not always successful at safeguarding that inheritance as the legislative branch cedes more authority to the executive. But he says he and many of his colleagues do feel the burden of living up to the aspirations of the founding era. Sam Greenglass, NPR News, Washington.
19: NATO leaders gather in Turkey next week at a summit focusing on the alliance's future, with President Trump expected to press allies to shoulder more of the defense burden. 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
16: 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I'm Jen Largess. If you've ever walked into a room and just felt better, or maybe worse, you might be reacting to the color on the walls. Therapist-turned-designer Anita Yokota is here to explain how color affects your mood and how you could use it to your advantage at home. So you are a licensed marriage and family therapist. Why did you transition to becoming a designer?
3: I started out as a therapist for 20 years, had really no inkling that I would be pivoting. I think it was more of a integration than a transition because I worked with so many clients that had issues at home. And even when I did home visits, I saw the relationship between our home environment and our mood. So that really just started to formulate my home therapy method, even unbeknownst to me at the time.
16: So how did you discover that colors could impact how we feel?
3: It's very interesting. With color, it actually hits our brain before we even are conscious about it. So our limbic system has a way of drawing out our emotions and our memory through color. And that's something that really fascinated me. Color is probably one of the easiest ways to soothe our soul, to calm our anxiety, visually declutter our spaces just by using a calming effect like color on the walls.
16: Walk me through some examples. If you're trying to create an atmosphere where you feel inspired versus calm, what are some different color choices that we could make?
3: I always like to start with what I call a core desire. So how do I want to feel in this space? And from there, then the colors, the design always falls into place. I know a lot of my clients want to feel very productive in their workspaces. And a lot of times the misnomer is that we have to use very neutral, vanilla, white colors. But actually, for something like productivity, doses of energizing colors, like a little bit of a red or a little bit of a yellow with a gray undertone that's muted, actually can stimulate your senses to find that energy to work.
16: So if you're looking to design a room, let's say, that makes you feel at ease, what are some principles that we could follow?
3: Always finding paints that have a gray undertone. Basically, anything that's more muted, and automatically, that's going to be so much more calming and soothing in a bedroom. Calming blues, greens, creams and beiges, of course, white, all very calming colors, but you don't want to make it boring. So that's where the textures, like the jute rug, and I like using chenille jute rugs because there's a softness to it. And you can layer a beautiful Persian rug on top of it to add visual depth and that grounding feeling. So there's different ways to make your bedroom calm with the base of the colors, but then you can layer other textures in to add that cozy feeling. So that's my little trick of the day.
16: That's so interesting. So similar to colors, do patterns have the same kind of effect to either make you feel anxious or at ease?
3: Absolutely. In fact, how I really approach patterns is still using the pattern color combo. What happens is we see branding all the time, like commercials and everything. It's very primary colors like red, blue. So what I do is I use more muted colors, blushes, corals, more muted greens and blues that are soothing to us. So same with patterns. You can have a bold pattern, but make sure the colors are more muted so that it's not in your face altogether. Now, on the flip side, smaller patterns, like in nature, we see waves, florals, patterns that repeat. You notice that in nature, it's not necessarily bold colors either. They're very neutral and muted, and they kind of blend together into a landscape. So smaller patterns sometimes can scare people too, because it feels very frenetic. But having the colors and the patterns talk to each other, I think that's where you can really find the right balance and that grounding feeling that you want in a space.
4: And would you say the same is true maybe for textures effect on your mood?
3: It's so funny you're mentioning this, because just yesterday I had a client visit and the husband loves river stones, and bringing in nature is my jam. I love it. But I did tell them something about walking on those stones just does not relax me. And so my point is, there's no design rule about bringing in whatever you think other people are telling you that relaxes you. It really should be textures that truly speak to you, because we're all individuals. And what I find relaxing, maybe to somebody else, is cringy.
4: Yeah.
3: So it's really more of a discovery. Having all those pieces resonate with you, I think that's where the real design win will occur.
4: Do you have any practical tips for how we can keep these color principles in mind?
3: Really pare down three main colors and then maybe two complementary colors, so that you're not overshooting too many visual triggers or accents. Stay away from the matchy-matchy as well. Complementing colors is a far better way to design with visual depth. You can use the color wheel. You can even just Google color wheel, and whatever is opposing each other, those two colors actually complement each other. So blue and orange complement each other, red and green complement each other, and go from there.
4: So we like to end every episode with something called the simple fix, where our expert offers one piece of advice that can make a huge difference to a project and to our listeners. When it comes to selecting a color for a room, do you have a go-to piece of advice?
3: Yes. I think we covered a lot already, but I encourage people to get in touch with their feelings. And once they have that feeling of what they want that space to be, then the color will automatically come to you.
4: That's great advice. And we thank you so much for your time. I think this is such an interesting way to think about the way we use color in our home.
3: Thank you, Jen. I really loved being here today sharing with you.
4: That was Anita Yokota. 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Or you can leave us a voicemail anytime. 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
5: Hello, Jen. This is Tammy Lippincott up in Bethel, Maine. How are you?
4: Hi, Tammy. I'm well. What's your question today?
5: My question today is, can you give me any hints or tips on how to do a base for a rock wall? It's maybe 2.5 feet high, and I just want to make sure that the, you know, ground is the way it should be.
4: Absolutely. Well, luckily we have Mark McCullough, the mason for the show, and Zach Detmore, a general contractor for the show, both here to help.
6: Hi, Tammy.
5: Hi, how's it going?
6: Hey, Tammy. I know you're in Bethel, Maine, not New Jersey, because if you were in New Jersey, you'd be like, how do I put a vinyl white fence up?
4: Zach.
5: No. Well, here's the thing. We have plenty of rocks up in Maine, and so I would just like to use that. I'm doing a border for a garden, and I would just like to make sure that we've got the base right.
6: And this is definitely a Mark question.
4: I was going to say, Mark, give us a 101 here. Come on, what do we need to know?
7: Quick 101. If it's a wall for the garden, it's pretty simple. Excavate what we call a trench. Go at least 12 inches down. You're not wrong if you go 16 inches down and you fill that with gravel. Has to be compacted. I stay 2 or 3 inches under grade. And that way I'll have stone exposed as opposed to seeing that bed of gravel.
5: Oh, that makes sense.
7: Did you say 2 feet high?
5: It's going to be about 2.5 feet high.
7: Okay.
5: It's not super high. We weren't looking for that. I was just looking to, you know, add to the area where the flowers are going.
7: Yes. So the wall, Tammy, is going to be decorative for intent and purpose, correct?
5: Yes.
7: Okay.
5: Yeah, it's not a retaining wall. It doesn't have any function other than, you know, look pretty.
7: Right. So easy as pie, because it becomes artistic at one point, and you sound like someone that can be very artistic, Tammy. But
5: well, like, I try, but I'm not sure.
7: Well,
5: not sure about that.
7: The flowers convinced me. So
6: Mark's turning on the old charm.
7: Well, thank you. Thank you, Zach, for noticing. But I'm a little clumsy sometimes, but I'm just trying to work my way in. But anyway, the base to me is always the most important. Prep work and anything that you do in the ground is the most important thing that you're going to do. So if you, again, dig a nice trench, 12 to 16 inches deep, do the gravel. We compact the gravel on what we call lifts. So every 2 or 3 inches, we'll compact that gravel until we meet the height that we've been talking about. Balance the stone properly is all I can say. 2 feet gives you a little bit of area for mistakes, if you will. So you don't have a ton of exposure. And if this isn't something you've done in the past or something that you're just trying out, again.
5: We are just trying out. I don't know how good we'll be at this.
7: But you know what, Tammy? You're on the right track. And that's what I love. Okay. I love people going out and trying to do stone walls. Not to waste time or go away from your question, but there's a poem by Robert Frost. It's called The Mending Wall. And if you read that, it's the best source of inspiration for anyone trying to do what you do, because they actually go back and forth in the poem, two neighbors, and they basically tell you, yes, we're going to make this 2 foot high border wall, and we're going to stack stones like this and like that. And again, it's not a complete science as they do it. And again, if you read that poem, not only will you be inspired, but you'll know exactly what you're doing. The main thing is have a ball. Have fun with it. Don't strain yourself. So the size of the stones that you're going to be looking for are a little bigger or smaller than, say, a basketball.
5: Okay.
7: The hardest part is the trench.
5: I was going to say that, or reading poetry while we're doing the wall.
7: Yeah, no, I suggest before and after. Again, don't forget the inspiration.
5: And who doesn't love a Robert Frost poem?
7: So I love him so much, I call him Bob. I'm like, wait a minute. Before I start this wall, where's my book of Bob?
5: Yeah. That's awesome.
6: Mark, for that trench, does she need to be below the Robert Frost line?
7: Oh. Zach, that's one of the reasons I came in today. But I knew.
4: This is what you're here for.
7: Well,
4: yeah.
7: Well, you know what, Jen? I'm going to use that. Zach will never know that.
4: But I was going to say, you're putting this in your back pocket. I can tell.
5: That was good.
6: Yeah, you keep that. That's my gift to you.
4: Tammy, we appreciate you calling in.
5: Thank you. Have a good day.
4: Coming up, we answer more of your home improvement and DIY questions. 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
10: Hi, this is Chuck Wells, and I'm in Elizabethtown, Pennsylvania.
0: Hi, Chuck. What's your question today?
10: So I have a question about the heating system on my house. I have our system is a heat pump, and we have actually two rooms that are significantly warmer in the wintertime and significantly cooler in the summertime. And we have a couple different walls that get warm and cool as well. And I'm just wondering why that might be and how to figure out what's going on.
0: Absolutely. Well, to help answer your question, we have Ross Truthui, building engineer for the show, and Zach Detmore, a general contractor for the show, both here to help.
10: Excellent.
0: Ross, he's got hot walls.
11: I mean, hey, Chuck, hot walls in the wintertime and cold walls in the summertime. Is that right?
10: Yep, absolutely.

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1: Wisconsin has a big election coming up for governor, U.S. Congress, and the state legislature. 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

0: The other reason other countries don't improvise the way we do on their anthem is they don't have our tradition of improvised music. Like, we have jazz, blues, gospel, black music, where it's built in that you don't always do what's on the page. There's, you know, freedom or whatever. Individuality. Duke Ellington did his own version in the 1940s. A newly moved to the US, Igor Stravinsky did one too. And yet, the first major recorded instance a vocalist got up at a sporting event and decided they were going to customize the Star Spangled Banner and sing it their own way is relatively recent. The consensus all points to one particular performance of the anthem in 1968.
1: Ladies and gentlemen, your attention please. 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
0: It was Game 5 of a World Series, and the guy who sung, Jose Feliciano, was a big star. 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It's almost like he's trying to do away with the grandeur of the song and do the opposite. 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
4: What do three brothers who deliver milk and cheese from their family dairy at the beginning of the 20th century, the greatest proletariat playground on the eastern seaboard, and Happy Days all have in common? 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

0: Live from NPR News in Washington, I'm Janine Herbst. The Palestinian militant group Hamas says the Gaza Strip should remain central to any long-term ceasefire between Iran, the U.S., and Israel. This as Tehran hosts a belated funeral for its former supreme leader, who was killed by U.S. and Israeli strikes 4 months ago. NPR's Emily Fang has more.
1: Speaking to a Hamas-affiliated paper, Khaled al-Qudumi, Hamas's representative in Tehran, said he'd been reassured by Iranian officials that securing the rights of Palestinians was central to guaranteeing, quote, genuine or lasting peace in the Middle East. His remarks highlight the risk of a shaky U.S. and Iranian ceasefire collapsing. Despite a preliminary ceasefire agreement with the U.S., Iran continues to stop ships from freely sailing through the Strait of Hormuz, and the U.S. and Iran exchanged strikes against one another just a week ago. The Iran-backed militant group Hezbollah has also threatened to retaliate against Israel, as Israel continues to occupy much of southern Lebanon. Emily Fang, NPR News, Tel Aviv.
0: The World Health Organization is declaring the hantavirus outbreak officially over. NPR's Jonathan Lambert has more.
2: The outbreak was first reported in early May when passengers aboard the MV Hondius cruise ship tested positive for hantavirus. The disease can be deadly. Typically, humans get the virus through exposure to rodent urine, feces, or saliva. But the outbreak on the cruise ship sparked concern that it might be spreading more readily through the air from person to person. Ultimately, only 13 cases were confirmed, three of whom died. But the WHO said over 30 countries and territories responded to the outbreak, tracing more than 650 possible contacts who might have been exposed to the virus. Now, the last of those contacts has tested negative after quarantine, leading the WHO to close the book on the outbreak. Jonathan Lambert, NPR News.
0: It's the 4th of July and the 250th anniversary of the founding of the United States, and people around the country are celebrating with picnics, parades, concerts, and fireworks. But extreme heat and humidity in Washington, D.C. had officials canceling the Independence Day parade. NPR's Jeff Rumfill is on the National Mall.
3: People are standing in lines that are stretching for blocks to get into the Great American State Fair here on the National Mall. And once you get inside, it is hot. I cannot tell you. There is no shade for the most part, though there are air-conditioned tents off to the side. But, you know, people's spirits are high. They got umbrellas. They got lots of water. And they're doing the best they can not to overheat. Temperatures are set to reach 100 degrees or more this afternoon. That's without the heat index. The humidity's through the roof. And yeah, it's hot.
0: NPR's Jeff Rumfill. Military flyovers are taking place, and President Trump is set to speak at the National Mall tonight with fireworks later. 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
4: From Appoint Productions and WUWM, this is Classic Eats. I'm Kyle Johnson Cherick. This week on Classic Eats, I square up with journalist and author Bobby Tenzillo as we get our fill of the history of the American culinary delicacy, frozen custard. It's eggs, cream, sugar, and more, all perched on top of a freshly rolled waffle cone for this episode of Classic Eats. But first, a story. It's 1919 and the milk delivery business is barely making ends meet. Your route, bringing fresh milk and ice cream from your family farm in South Central Pennsylvania to the back porches and the 19th century's bustling powerhouse in York, just doesn't meet the industrious of all three of you, the brothers Core, Archie, Claire, and Elton. Even as your horse and wagon deliveries were supplanted by Henry Ford's Model T, its very sight on the streets of York, Pennsylvania, a slight to the Pullman York Auto Company, the maker of luxury cars headquartered in York all through your youth. Yes, even with deliveries aided by the Model T, each of you yearn for wider markets and new ways to sell the family's dairy goods. What historians would later call the Second Industrial Revolution had just ended 5 years earlier in 1914, and in its wake, it had left a nation full of machine shops, tinkerers, and idea men, all with plans for making everything from a better egg beater to a faster sewing machine, from an automated spinning jenny to the incandescent bulb. For you, the Core brothers, your gadget would be the Meissenhelter ice cream freezer and ice cream maker. For the first time in history, a machine that flowed the grand and cold stuff continuously. With this machine, crowds would queue for a taste of what 100 years ago was only made for kings and the lavishly wealthy, crafted for hours by their private chefs. Now, with this machine, married with your milk from your core family dairy, you three brothers will strike out to new ventures and bring the rare and refreshingness of ice cream to the masses. They'll come to us, each of you thought. No more hauling bottles of milk over back steps, from avenue to street corner, through weather and early morning work. We'll set up shop at fairs and gatherings, anywhere we can find idle crowds, enjoying the newest invention of the working class of America, leisure time. After all, since the turn of the century, there are so many more of us here, immigrants from every corner of Europe, coming to America's East Coast towns and cities, growing the population by more than 30 million in less than 20 years. Give the people what they want, and the man who can build a better mousetrap will have the world beat a path to their door. You set up a stand in Elsmore, Delaware, at the Delaware Fair. But to no avail, the sales are tepid, and your grand dreams of fortunes made by a great instant frozen treat elude you all. Far from outdone, you each tinker and test and rework the Meissenhalter until you make it something entirely your own. A new machine that meets the needs you all are certain lay out there. It's your worldly Uncle Sylvester, known to be well-traveled, who suggests Coney Island, so named Coney Island by the Dutch when they arrived in the 1600s and found beyond the shore in sand and wilderness scarcely anything but an abundance of rabbits. Coney Island is the place your uncle urges, with its throngs of Manhattan's working classes teeming to its shores for respite from the heat, clamor, and crowds of the city. At Coney Island, the boardwalk is broad, the beach free to all, and thrills from roller coasters to ice cream are there for the paying customer. But wait now, there's one more innovation to be made by two of the brothers, Elton and Archie, to hedge against their core's ice cream melting in the warm ocean air. Eggs are mixed in at just the right moment in the flavored cream's way to being served. And with the moniker, Frozen Custard, the Core brothers have invented a new American food at one of the most iconic of American places in the early 20th century. Selling 18,000 plus servings of Core frozen custard for a nickel each at your first weekend at Coney Island, the Core name and innovation will persist to this day, synonymous with the famous boardwalk and frozen custard. This is a show about culinary history, why we eat what we eat, the people, the places, the scenes and situations that set the course for the way we dine. Each show, we pick a thing, a person, a drink, a movement, or an object that made its mark on what we call food. Today, I'm sitting down with journalist and author Bobby Tanzillo as we discuss the many delicious merits of frozen custard. How, Bobby Tanzillo, how do you introduce yourself?
5: Oh, God. I guess I just say I'm the senior editor and writer at onmilwaukee.com.
4: Okay, which is?
5: It is a daily online city magazine that is now 25 years old, if you can believe that.
4: I can believe that.
5: Independent media has survived.
4: Yeah, and what do you do? Like, what's your beat?
5: Sort of architecture slash history slash kind of using buildings as an excuse to kind of talk about people in a roundabout sort of way.
4: Okay.
5: But I also write about beer and whiskey. And I do a lot of arts stuff as well. I write about music and things like that.
4: The reason I'm talking to you for the Classic Eats podcast is because you wrote a book, co-wrote a book, about frozen custard.
5: Yes.
4: And as far as I can tell in my food historian research, it is the seminal microtome on the subject. There isn't a lot out there. So if one has never consumed, enjoyed, had the rapturous experience of frozen custard, what is it? And what isn't it?
5: It is ice cream.
4: Because it's one of those things that all custards are ice cream, but not all ice creams are custard.
5: Exactly.
4: Like all bourbons are whiskey, but not all whiskeys are bourbon.
5: That's exactly correct.
4: Okay.
5: Right.
4: Okay.
5: And the reason it's custard is because it has eggs in it.
4: Okay. Which sounds gross to people, so please qualify.
5: Well, also, I mean, French ice cream has eggs. You know, gelato has eggs. It's not really all that rare. I mean, mm-hmm. I guess you could argue that those are frozen custards too, except that they're not made with what has come to be accepted as sort of the frozen custard machine.
4: Right.
5: Which is sort of a key player in that too. But I will say for people who have not had it, it's very, I mean, it's like ice cream, but it's very smooth. It's very rich. It has a sort of soft serve consistency. But it's got a smoother texture, I think, than soft serve. And we talk about that in the book too, that there's not, you know, that the sort of quote unquote invention of frozen custard, which can be dated to a specific time.
4: Everybody wants a stake in the ground and here's my flag.
5: It does have precedence though before that, you know, right. Chinese ice cream for, you know, thousands of years has had eggs in it. I mean, it's not, you know, it's not really unique in the ingredients. It's the way it's made. So I mean, if, you know, this maybe I'm getting ahead of myself here, but really what we sort of considered as the birth of frozen custard is 1919 when the Kaur brothers, who are from Pennsylvania, they're dairy farmers from Pennsylvania. Archie Kaur, one of the brothers, invents a machine that's like it helps cycle air into the machine, into the ice cream. And he takes his recipe, which has eggs in it, and he takes his machine, which is basically the forefather of the machines that you see now in custard stands.
4: Mm-hmm.
5: And they take it to Coney Island,
4: mm-hmm.
5: and they start selling cones, and they sell, like, the first weekend, they sell, like, 18,000 cones.
4: We think, oh, you know, McDonald's drive-through numbers, but that's epic in 1919.
5: Oh, right. Yeah. Huge.
4: Yeah.
5: Huge. And I guess when you see, like, Ouija pictures of Coney Island.
4: Yeah, right.
5: You know, back in the day, it's not surprising when you see how many people were down there. But that's really what we consider to be the birth of sort of modern frozen custard as we know it today.
4: Sure. Sure. And so where does it go from the Kaur brothers and this invention?
5: So the Kaur brothers, they invent this machine. They start opening places. They end up splitting up. It ends up being, like, three different... Corps,
4: Eastern custard. Seaboard, I presume.
5: Yeah, Eastern Seaboard.
4: Yeah.
5: But it starts to move west, and there's a place in Indiana that, at least as of recently, was still open and dated from before Milwaukee, from the custard era. I think St. Louis actually gets it before we do.
4: Mm-hmm.
5: And then what happens is some people decide to bring it to the...
4: World's Fair, right?
5: The World's Fair in Chicago,
4: Chicago.
5: In 1933. And they open like more than a dozen stands. It's all over. It becomes very popular. And for Milwaukee's purposes, a Milwaukee guy goes down there, tastes it, decides he's going to open it here.
4: Sort of
5: the birth of frozen custard here. Although, like all of these origin stories that we love, like you said, we love to have this point. Joe Clark, 1935, opens Clark's frozen custard, and literally everyone
4: in Milwaukee.
5: Yeah, yeah.
4: Okay.
5: On 21st and Capitol.
4: Yeah.
5: Literally everyone that we talked to who was an expert, you know, like custard stand owners.
4: Yeah.
5: You know, custard mix suppliers all say this is the moment it comes to Milwaukee.
4: Right.
5: I have news for you. I have found places that were open earlier.
4: But we don't have pictures. We don't have
5: pictures of them. They don't seem to have lasted very long.
4: Mm-hmm.
5: The details are very sketchy. I think there are people who must have come across it maybe in New York. Maybe they were at the Indiana place. Maybe they were in St. Louis.
4: Yeah.
5: They thought they'd
4: they were just bad business people.
5: Give it a try.
4: Yeah.
5: But the first person who was really successful at it and made a go of it was Joe Clark. And Joe Clark... is sort of locally famous for a number of reasons. One, he comes up from the South with his family, which includes his brother, Emery Clark, who founded the Clark Oil.
4: I was wondering.
5: Yeah.
4: Yeah. Clark Oil. I worked at a Clark station in high school.
5: Yeah. And before you, Joe worked for his brother at Clark in the early 30s until he discovers custard. And then he like opens this custard and barbecue stand. But then after that...
4: So where from the South is he from? Do you know?
5: I think Georgia.
4: I would have to check. It makes perfect... Like, custard and barbecue is not a combination you find now.
5: It's perfect, isn't it?
4: Right? It's like ice cream and birthday cake or...
5: Yeah.
4: Like, it's, you know, coffee and cream. Like, the, it Duh.
5: It does seem perfect, yeah. Although I don't think he brought this combination from the South because he didn't learn.
4: Because it's the salty and the tang.
5: Yeah.
4: And then the sweet and the creamy is happiness.
5: I could go for both right now.
4: Right, exactly. Yeah.
6: If you're just joining us, this is Classic Eats, and I'm Kyle Johnson-Cherrick. Today, myself and author and journalist Bobby Tanzillo discuss the wonderful aspects of frozen custard and its history.
5: So then what Joe Clark really becomes sort of famous for in Milwaukee, if you have to be of a certain age, is Dutchland Dairy.
4: Oh.
5: Joe, after he opens the Clark's Frozen Custards, starts a business called Dutchland Dairy, which is known for its custard, but also for like pots of, you know, these big buckets of fried chicken, and they sell milk and they sell all kinds of stuff. It's, and there were ultimately like 17 locations around the area. So people of a certain age, I mean, they closed in the early 70s, late 60s, early 70s.
4: So this is funny to me. So Pennsylvania Dutch Coors brothers, then it migrates to Milwaukee, and Joe Clark, probably not Dutch,
5: no,
4: opens up a place called Dutchland Dairy.
5: That is interesting. I don't know that there's any connection there, but that is interesting. I never really thought
4: slender
5: about that.
4: Slender coincidence threads.
5: Yeah. So Dutchland Dairy also helps kind of really, I mean, there's loads of reasons. I mean, loads of people who are selling custard in Milwaukee over the years, but Dutchland Dairy is a business that really kind of spreads it, because there's, like I said, there's 17 locations in every corner of the area, and tons of people go there. It's hugely popular.
4: So frozen custard is not at all specific to, there's nothing about it that speaks to Wisconsin, Midwest, certainly Milwaukee. It could have been popular anywhere.
5: Absolutely.
4: And it obviously, there's a proximity to dairy when supply chains are much smaller and less sophisticated. So that makes sense. But you had that where the Coor brothers started in the East Coast. And
5: I mean, that's... Well, and you have it in California.
4: You have it in California. There's nothing unique about that.
5: Right.
4: And industrial advances and refrigeration were the same across the board. So why here?
5: You know, we tried to sort of get at that in the book, but I don't know that we ever really came to... I mean, lots of people have theories, you know, and the first theory we heard was from the Galloways up in Fond du Lac.
4: And the Galloways are the people that make the base, what would you call it, formula.
5: The mix.
4: So all custards come from one mix. Is that fair?
5: No, not necessarily. There's two main people that make mixes.
4: Okay.
5: But they will make different recipes with different amounts of milk fat and different, you know what I mean?
4: Okay.
5: There are variations in terms of that, in like fat content and that sort of thing.
4: But if you have an analogy...
5: So there's Meadow Vale in Illinois, and then there's Galloway in Wisconsin.
4: Okay, sorry to... Mm-hmm. Yeah. But if you make the analogy that...
5: Did I just give away something?
4: No,
5: in Illinois?
4: No, not at all. No, that's fine. No, this is... but if you make the analogy like, you know, we all get our wool cloth from one of two places, and then we make our own clothes from that.
5: Yes.
4: And some do a heavier weight and some do a lesser weight.
5: Absolutely.
4: That you can draw a line back to these two...
5: Yes.
4: Mixed sources. Okay.
5: Yes. Very, almost nobody makes their own mixes.
4: Yeah.
5: Maybe Dairyland does. The Galloways, their theory is what you had sort of hinted at. Well, you know, it's Wisconsin, there's all this dairy, but like you said, there's dairy everywhere.
4: Right.
5: You know, Vermont has dairy, New York has dairy.
4: Yeah.
5: You know, and they're not big custard places. Ron Schneider, whose dad, Leon Schneider, opened Leon's.
4: Leon's classic. When you picture 50s drive up ice cream burger, custard burger stand is Leon's.
5: Yeah.
4: I mean, it's straight out of Central Casting.
5: Yeah. Yeah. His theory is that, part of his theory is that since it used to be a seasonal business, and if you look at all the early stands, they were seasonal. They closed, none of them had furnaces in them. They all closed for winter.
4: Okay.
5: That it built this demand in the off season. And so people would get excited about it because, hey, custard season is back.
4: Yeah. Spring is here. Summer is here.
5: So there's an argument that was said to us by Ron and some other people, too, that that sort of focus on quality and making sure that everybody was selling good product is at least partially why it became popular here, because there were no bad custard places. Like, you know, other places might have had a bad custard place, so it didn't catch on because people didn't like it.
4: Yeah.
5: Here, we didn't have that. We had almost exclusively good custard places.
4: Like you talk about Leon, the son of, and so forth, and Elsa,
6: with Carl Kopp, and you know, he's the son. Has it stayed that way? Because that's, correct me if I'm wrong, but that's sort of a 50s and 60s generation.
5: If you look at Gillies, they're on to the second family, but the family that owns it now has owned it probably as long as the Gillis family owned it.
6: And the guys in Pozwak worked there when they were in high school.
5: Yeah.
6: The owners now. And
5: And the one in Tulsa, you know, the grandfather of the current owner worked at Gillis's in like the 40s or something. I mean, he's been there almost the entire time.
6: It's this crazy sort of journeyman apprentice thing. Yeah. And we should say that this Gillies, if you say it the wrong way, or Gillis, however you want to say it, which is...
5: It's on
6: a main street, not a busy street, but a pretty busy, you know, sort of Milwaukee thoroughfare in a neighborhood called Wauwatosa, which is where Happy Days was supposed to have taken place. Mm. And many people think that Gillies is the inspiration for Al's Diner. Not the case, but...
5: Well, some people think it was the Milky Way on Port Washington Road, which is now Cops.
6: Right.
5: Some people think it was the Pig and Whistle, which was on Capitol Drive,
6: has
5: been demolished.
6: Yeah, yeah.
5: So everybody has their theories, and I think that, is it Tom Miller? Is that the guy who created Happy Days? Who wrote Happy Days? He was from Whitefish Bay, and I think he said...
6: Which is Milwaukee community.
5: Yeah, and I think he said that in his mind, he was thinking of that... Milky Way on Port Washington Road, but with bits of...
6: Right.
5: You know, like, even it was an amalgam of things even for him, you know.
6: And so, again, like the date that frozen custard started, we can't stick a flag in it, but it was these three or four places that were part of the time and the culture and the experience of driving up to that sort of thing that he turned into an iconic American experience for an iconic American television show. To get back into the science, so why... it's eggs, but there's something more that makes frozen custard frozen custard. There's a certain, if I understand from your book, there's a certain amount of water that's in it that isn't frozen.

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1: He enjoyed fresh. So yeah. You put it in the mix in the machine, it comes out one end, you serve it. Everybody's happy. It's smooth. It's creamy.
2: Yep.
1: It's just got just enough of that little meltiness that you love, you know. But if you put it in a soft serve machine, it mixes it and then it sits and then ice crystals form.
2: Right.
1: And then it spins again to kind of get rid of the ice crystals.
2: But it
1: then
2: loses
1: stops.
2: Some, it loses
1: But
2: something.
1: Then it like gets more ice crystals. And then like, so it's just constantly battling this sort of like ice crystals situation. So which is why it has like, and you get that mouthfeel from the ice crystals when you have soft serve. It's got almost sort of like a little bit of grittiness
2: that
1: you'll never find in custard that's made in a batch custard machine, which is what Archie Corr invented. That was the...
2: Yeah.
1: So when you go in there in that big Carvel Custard King machine that like, looks like actually a chrome Rolls Royce of ice cream machines, that's what he invented.
2: Yeah, cool.
1: I will say it's changing a little thanks to Culver's, which, you know, some people scoff at Culver's, but I will say that... Culver's uses Wisconsin dairy.
2: Mm-hmm.
1: They use
2: very
1: actual custard machines.
2: Yep.
1: I mean, they are sort of committed to doing it right.
2: Yeah.
1: And I think some people maybe don't like it just because they don't like it, but I think some people are just inclined to not like it because they think it can't be good because it's a chain. You know?
2: Yeah.
1: But
2: they invest in the Rolls Royce.
1: They do
2: machines and
1: he came up enjoying custard in Wisconsin.
2: Yep. Craig's a
1: it's formidable in that way.
2: Yep. So when I did a national commercial for Culver's years ago for...
1: I remember that.
2: Yeah, one of their limited time offer burgers, and walking around the headquarters in Prairie du Sac, and there was a big custard machine in a hallway. And I said, what's going on here? He said, that's the first machine that Leon sold me when I had this
1: idea. Oh, when they had the A&W. Yeah.
2: Yeah. And I told him about the Culver's idea, and he said... Yeah, that's never going to work. He said, Craig Culver, who now, like, I don't know how many, 500 or so, 1,000, whatever franchises they have. I mean, here he is telling me, and he just can't get rid of the machine.
1: Yeah.
2: Because it's, you know, it's like throwing out your first baseball glove before you, when you were in the little league and now you're in the majors. Like, why would you ever do that?
1: No, of course not.
2: Yeah.
1: That's and awesome. I just love, great that he kept it.
2: It's so fantastic. And I love that Leon told him, yeah, that's never going to work.
1: Yeah, that won't fly.
2: Yeah.
1: Well, interestingly, I wonder if Leon was carrying a little baggage there because, you know, Leon's goal had been to open Leon's custard stands all along Highway 41.
2: Oh, interesting.
1: From Minnesota down to Florida.
2: I didn't know that.
1: And he had actually sort of started. There was Leon's, and then there was a Leon's across the street from Leon's, which is where the pizza place is now.
2: Okay.
1: And he opened one in Kenosha, which is now still a drive-in called Andy's. So he had started opening. His goal was to make it all the way down, and he never did.
2: Never quite,
1: So maybe that was coloring his opinion of what would work.
2: Well, yeah. Make plans and the universe laughs.
1: Exactly.
2: Thank you so much, Bobby.
1: Thanks. Thanks for having me. This is great.
2: Yeah, absolutely. This has been great.
1: Yeah, thanks.
2: And we should just go get some custard.
1: Let's do it.
2: That's our show. And if it's within reach, a drive, a walk, a run, go get yourself some frozen custard. And thanks for listening to Classic Eats.
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0: election. 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
7: This is Midwest Moxie, a show about our region's visionary founders and the experiences that shape them. I'm your host, Kathleen Gallagher, Executive Director of Five Lakes Institute. Bryce Nelson was finishing his PhD in chemistry and closing in on his dream of a career in academics, until his professors ushered a group of venture capitalists into the lab and asked Bryce if he wanted to help start a company. Sure, Bryce said. So instead of becoming a university professor, he became chief technology officer at Gentel Biosciences. The Madison maker of protein analysis tools raised about $12 million of funding over 10 years and had as many as 25 employees. Most of its assets were acquired in 2010 by Intuitive Biosciences. What Bryce did next was a twist on the more typical progression. He went from a startup to a large company, Millipore Sigma. There, Bryce rose to head chemical synthesis, materials science, and discovery chemistry. He left in 2024 to start North Star Technology Insights, a consulting firm that helps companies unleash their growth potential. Bryce, welcome to Midwest Moxie.
8: Thanks, Kathleen. It's good to be here.
7: Gentel started in 2000. What an exciting time. 3 years before the completion of the Human Genome Project, in the early days of the interest in exploring DNA sequencing's potential. The idea was that Gentel would accumulate intellectual property and be well-positioned as the industry emerged. You had agreed to join the company on the condition you could work on some of your chemistry projects on the side. That really helped the company a year in, right?
8: Yes, it was a very exciting time. And there were some really big picture projects that were being funded at that time. And it wasn't all that unusual to see investors or business people coming through the chemistry labs at that time. And so they were looking for big swings. They were looking for kind of ambitious projects that could sort of take advantage of a lot of the innovations that had been recently funded. And so the idea of using DNA to store information and process it had just been invented and at UW-Madison and some of the laboratories that I was working with as well. And they were very interested in working in this process. And so they were putting together a project, which was becoming a company that they wanted me to join, and involving UW-Madison, a MacArthur Genius Award winner, and a number of other pieces of intellectual property that was under assembly. And so it was a very exciting opportunity to join in. And right about the time we went and started out going to do funding and fundraising, the market took a big downturn and we were unable to raise money on this big swing idea. And at this point, the idea of the technology that we had developed in our laboratories as graduate students, it was good to have it in our back pocket. And so we started writing grants called Small Business Grants, or SBIR grants, to the National Institute of Health and National Science Foundation. And much to our surprise, we were very successful. And so having that technology in our back pocket, having the laboratory, turned out to be the bridge really that we needed upon successful funding of these grants, which were really more focused on kind of the surface chemistry used for DNA and protein assays. We were doing work for a number of different companies providing products. Eventually, this kind of turned into a business. We utilized some of the IP or patents that we had licensed in the first business concept, but pretty soon we had a product, we had revenue, we had customers, and we were doing okay, and we were able to raise money on that. And so that was quite a adventure to start, but set us up for some future success.
9: Well, and taught you the value of a pivot and the value of holding your ground, I suppose, right?
8: For sure. Yeah.
9: You orchestrated another pivot a few years later as you were scaling up this chemistry business. You were done with trying to accumulate all the IP. You were just doing your own IP for the chemistry business. But you began having problems with an East Coast company you'd licensed technology from. So you went and found a different technology that led to a better interface for your customers. It was using nitrocellulose technology and optical scanners. How do you think about these technologies, and how do you determine like when it's time to pivot, whether a pivot is right to do?
8: Yeah, well, in startup companies or any company, like leaving a legacy platform is very difficult. And no matter what constituencies form, and even at small organizations, there are certain commitments you make to companies, to people, and in developing a technology. And so it's very difficult to make that decision. And I think the thing that we had to keep in mind was, in order to deliver value for our investors, essentially, we needed to be able to scale, right? We needed to deliver a big enough leap in value to really make that valuable for what had been put in, and not just the money invested, but the time and the effort of our advisors, our board, of everything. And so it indeed was a challenge to figure out when are we going to launch that new product and that new platform. And when we did, I think it was a sense of freedom. It was a sense of potential. And I think also a lesson of you need to make sure that you have people on the team who have that instinct and also who have a good, strong stomach. So to do what's right.
9: You knew a lot about the science behind all this emerging DNA stuff, but your customers were mostly other researchers and pharmaceutical companies doing drug development. So you had a really smart customer base you had to maneuver as well, right?
8: Absolutely. And I think one of the just really fascinating and I think culturally important things that was brought to the company, we brought in a number of people from Panbera, from expertise from Third Wave, from other companies in the Madison area and in Wisconsin who had success, had developed a culture of learning from that customer base. And so whether it was service projects, you know, doing like as a service business model, and what we would call productizing the service, where you would go and listen to a customer, you'd find out what their problem is, you would solve it on a service basis, and then productize it. And that was a model that was tried and true in that time in Madison, and it had led to a number of successful exits, but also led to a number of successful products to us. And so as we started to transition from serving academic customers to pharma customers, just listening to the needs out there, that was a real learning for an academic, but something that was great and very valuable, I think, too, when I went into a different phase of my career at larger companies.
9: Yeah, you left Gentel in 2010, shortly before the Intuitive deal. Why did you leave?
8: Well, I was always the technology guy, sort of the big idea guy. And big ideas do take a lot of oxygen. And so, you know, I was always encouraged, and I appreciated the support I got from the company to go out and find the next big thing. And whether that was a new surface chemistry technology, a new detection technology, building a whole new optical scanner interface that could be used for supporting a clinical trial or anything like that. That was the next big thing that I was out trying to scope out, and also trying to assemble the intellectual property and the patents to defend it. But at some point, it was clear, you know, given the stage of the company and given the current stage, or that at that time, the stage of the fundraising ecosystem, that big ideas wasn't really what was needed. And what was really needed at that time was the resources to execute. And there were certainly excellent people who really had that skill set. And at some point, they needed all those resources really to succeed. And ultimately, you know, at any startup, it's a race, right, against your known runway, right? And so making sure that you're spending your resources to get exactly where you want it to be and without any distractions, and getting the next big idea, which is what I was really good at, wasn't what they needed. So I kind of started to look elsewhere.
9: So you could have gone to one of the big idea centers of the country. I'm thinking Silicon Valley or Boston for life sciences. And there, you probably would have had a better chance for that long runway you needed for your big ideas, but you didn't. Instead, you went to Milwaukee. The longer you were at MilliporeSigma, the more your responsibilities grew until you were running marketing for an entire division. How did you learn all that? I mean, I know you had the startup experience, but there was a lot more to figure out, I'm guessing.
8: Yeah, and I think why Sigma Aldrich, the company had a strong culture of teaching scientists to run business and businesses. And so Alfred Bader, who founded Aldrich Chemical, he's from Milwaukee, he liked to say, I can teach a chemist business, but I can't teach a businessman chemistry. And so that was something, you know, that I knew of. I found it very appealing. And so, of course, you take some courses along the way. You get sent to a couple of business school things. But I think the ability to learn hands-on how to do marketing at maybe not known widely, but one of the largest digital marketing companies, you know, in the world, MilliporeSigma, Sigma Aldrich, right, operated largely out of Milwaukee and St. Louis, right? They're digital marketing experts, right? But also a very successful business, and being able to run a business, you know, with great business fundamentals as a scientist selling to scientists, it was really a privilege. So I was very, very pleased and very grateful for that time that I had at MilliporeSigma.
9: You left MilliporeSigma in 2024 to start your own consulting firm, North Star Technology Insights. Tell us what you do for your customers.
8: Well, one of the things I really enjoyed about building the business at Sigma Aldrich and MilliporeSigma was being in the people business. And one of my advisors at University of Wisconsin and also someone who helped out with Gentel on the board, Lloyd Smith, used to say, whatever business you're in the people business. And so I always kind of carried that with me in helping scientists really develop into business people, helping people and businesses feel comfortable with change and transformation, the pace that's required really at a startup to be successful, but also the transition into a more of a business space where the analytics and helping it from just bringing that kind of scientific acumen to that whole thing. I think it's one thing I just like to do. I really enjoy seeing people on their career journeys, on their business journeys, and building on that success.
9: Well, you've certainly got the experience to help a lot of these companies grow, so it'll be fun to watch you go about that. Thanks so much for joining us today on Midwest Moxie.
8: Great. Thanks so much, Kathleen.
9: You can read more about today's guest by visiting WUWM.com. 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Just search for Midwest Moxie wherever you listen to your podcasts. I'm your host, Kathleen Gallagher. We're going to take a quick break, then we'll be back with more Midwest Moxie.

0: Hey, it's Peter Sagal. After 3 weekends of Summerfest, you'll need a different kind of entertainment. The inside kind, with air conditioning. 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
1: This is Midwest Moxie, a show about our region's visionary founders and the experiences that shaped them. I'm your host, Kathleen Gallagher, Executive Director of Five Lakes Institute. Joshua Lewis expected to work his way into an executive job at a big marketing firm, but after making $6,000 on his own college graduation party, he decided that was a more lucrative path. So Joshua began partnering with bars and restaurants and organizing parties, as many as 4 or 5 a week. Then he launched the UpDown Nightlife app, which grew to 40,000 plus users who could use it to find events and deals. The app also provided consumer data insights to bars, restaurants, and entertainment venues. More recently, Joshua started Kin Seltzer, which brands itself as the first Black-owned hard seltzer company in the U.S. Joshua has raised $8.5 million across all of his Kansas City, Missouri-based businesses. In 2024, he sold the UpDown Nightlife app for $5 million to BarGlance, a South Carolina company whose AI-powered platform connects bargoers with bars. Joshua, welcome to Midwest Moxie.
2: Welcome, welcome. I'm glad you guys have me on, man. I'm excited to be here and talk about the journey.
1: Same. You played basketball at Park University and were used to being in the limelight. That must have helped you attract people to your college graduation party. But how did you get them to pay to be there?
2: Yeah, it's kind of a correlation with the basketball still, if you kind of think about it. Like the limelight part is, you know, people pay to go to games as well, right? So like they're paying for entertainment in some capacity. And once I realized that from an athletic perspective, like always being the star player and the good player on the team, I realized that people pay for entertainment, right? You just have to provide it in a different way. And so it only made sense. It's like, okay, as I'm going out with my teammates and they're spending money on drinks and spending money at the door to get in. And I'm like, okay, you're willing to do that when we go elsewhere and we don't even know where we're actually going. If I provide exactly what you want with me knowing you, then it makes sense. And so, honestly, man, I got them to pay based on a big part of it was the cultural experience. So a lot of the times when we were going out after games, especially in the Midwest, it was whitewashed, if I'm being honest, right? So there was no cultural ethnicity to it. And so I was like, I'm going to be the person that provide that for the Midwest. And so, if you know a little bit about Missouri and Kansas, you know, they're quote unquote considered a little behind the scale on cultural activity. And so when it came to music and the type of drinks and the type of people and the type of dress code and attire, I made sure that we were really culturally driven. And I've always done that. And so people would pay for an experience that they weren't getting elsewhere because they knew the music would be a little more culture forward. They knew the dancing would be a little more culture forward. The style would be more culture forward. And so I just focused on that.
1: So a lot of people thinking about it the way you just described would think, oh, I'm going to open a bar or a nightclub. What made you gravitate to the parties and the app rather than a venue?
2: Yeah. Like, I always thought about, I guess, you know, lucky me, I also have a brother that's a pretty good entrepreneur too, but lucky me, I've always thought about what I did from a business perspective or a life perspective in a macro way. And I knew once I was learning tech that, you know, tech companies make money without actually being in the places, right? The founders, the CEOs, the executives are not in places to make money. The tech made the money. And so for me, you know, I did my research on how much bars make yearly, right? Anywhere from $250,000 to $1 million a year, which is good money. Don't get me wrong. I'm not here to say it's not, but I wanted something bigger. I wanted more. And I knew if I could control all of the places, right? So if someone else can go make $1 million and I can make $10 million off that place based on the technology that I build and the amount of people I could get, right? So like most spots on average, you know, you can get anywhere from 1,000 people to in a place to 200 people in a place. With my app, I could get 40,000 people in a place, right? And so I just looked at it as a larger opportunity to make more money, one, but then also touch more people. And like, I always was interested in how I could grow my audience. And once I realized I was packing out places, you know, 500 people here, 300 people here, 400 people here. And I'm like, man, I would like for all of these people to be on something, I decided to create my own party online rather than at a place or a bar.
1: You know, yeah, I get it. You know, rather than being constrained by one physical location, you wanted to be able to scale the tech because that's how you could make more money. That's awesome. So you've organized hundreds of parties. What makes a good party?
2: This is a ever evolving question, right? Like, what made a good party 10 years ago is not what makes a good party now. And we're like really in the middle of a transition of what makes a good party, like right now. Like, it's a lot of science behind it. So I would say in the evolving stages right now, or maybe for the past 10 years or so, bottle service in clubs was the thing, right? You gather a group of people, and you order a bottle of some sort to a table, and you have an experience with your immediate friends, right? And that was always the thing, right? Exclusivity, and the style of music was more trap than 808 from a hip hop perspective, which I put hip hop first because hip hop, R&B, and black culture kind of leads everybody else. And so that was like the thing. And now it's transitioning into like more dance house music. And the music is like the first component to any experience, essentially. And so it's transforming into this like progressive house, more vibey. I want to meet new people. I want to drink a little less. And so for me right now, you know, a dance floor is what makes a good party. The right house mix of R&B and hip hop make a good party. And then being able to attract women at the highest levels, right? And I know people say that it's like, duh, right? You get women there and it works, but you want to attract the highest level of women, right? Like the ones that everybody wants to be around. And that's by music and cocktails, right? So specialty cocktails, instead of be just getting a vodka lemonade, I actually want a lemon drop. Or a certain type of high class cocktail. So being able to mix all of those things, I think, make a good party. But I could go on for days about.
1: I want to be clear, though, these 40,000 people you have on your app, they're not all African American. This is a very mixed race group, right?
2: Yeah. Which is why I say it's culture forward, right? So we lead with culture, but everybody else follows, which is how the world works when it comes to entertainment in general. And so, right? So like our demographic, it was like, you know, 35% black. I was like 25% white. We had Latino. Like, it spread across the whole
1: spectrum.
2: Ethnicity spectrum, right? Yeah. And so I think for me, it's just about leading with that cultural aspect and knowing that by doing that, everybody else is going to follow, and it always works.
1: So you've spent years observing how people party and learning from your Updown app. For that app, users are required to list their favorite drinks. So you've learned a lot about drinks. You have this uncanny ability. When we talked before this show, you did it on me, to guess what a person likes to drink. So before we started recording, Jason, our sound engineer, came and talked to you for a few minutes. Could you guess, just having met Jason for a few minutes, Jason, you're in on this.
3: I'm here.
1: Okay. Yep. What kind of drink does Jason like to drink?
2: Yeah, just from a quick conversation, kind of getting mics and things set up, I would say old fashioned. It's the science behind it. I don't want to give away my tips and secrets, but I would definitely say an old fashioned, just based on, you know, the few words that we exchanged.
3: Yeah, I mean, that's absolutely true.
1: Wow.
3: When I go out and, get a cocktail, it's usually an old-fashioned. Yep.
1: Wow.
2: Yeah, I try to keep that near and dear to my heart, but I do definitely have an uncanny ability to do that well.
1: Okay. I mean, another aspect of putting together, mixing the right party, right?
2: Yeah, literally, right? Yeah. Maybe it's just a podcast or something, guessing people's drinks and call it mixing the right party.
1: A call-in show? That'd be awesome. Yep. We'll mention that to the people at station here.
2: Let them know.
1: But for you, this was never about the party. I mean, that's what makes it kind of have these layers of interest. You knew that the data you were collecting from the app was valuable. What made you decide to sell that app, the Updown Nightlife app, to Barglance, rather than continue building up your data?
2: Yeah. I mean, when you think about it, right, like my whole niche for what I was building is community, right? And, you know, I've learned how to build a community of people to get them to do certain things. But then, you know, that's external. Internal, I've always been really good at building community from a team perspective. And I just think we maxed out our team. And I knew the only way to scale nationally is to get a little better tech, but then also expand on that team side. And in order to do that, we have to collaborate, right? And when me and Bart, the founders of Barklands, had a conversation about collaboration, it only made sense for them to acquire us because their tech was better, right? The AI piece of that, they had already done the science behind that. And then I was going to be able to come in and add the community aspect and the people aspect and the user data aspect, which they had that too. And so it just made sense to go that direction because it would help us scale a lot faster with a lot better tech. And then it also gives me my ability to go be who I am, right? This uncanny ability to market and community build and, you know, really dissect what people are doing when they party. I get to do that full time now and not have to worry about the tech or not have to worry about some of those back end things when you're being a solo founder.
1: So now it's called the Barklands app. Did you drop the name Updown?
2: Yeah. Well, no. So their company was already called Barklands. They purchased Updown. And so since they purchased us, they keep their name. And so it's a better name anyway, if you ask me, to be honest with you.
1: Okay. So you're now Chief Marketing Officer of Barklands. And, you know, I went and looked. There have been a lot of new features added to the Barklands app since you came. Why don't you tell us about some of those features and what people can do on the app, right?
2: Yeah, it's about real-time data, right? A lot of the data that we were collecting on Updown wasn't in real time. It was post data. Right now, you can see what the party's doing before you get there, right? So like, you know, if you're in your car and want to find out what bar to go eat your favorite food or drink your favorite drink, it actually will tell you where those drinks are located and where the people are located that drink those drinks like you.
1: So right? Jason can quickly figure out where he can get his old fashioned.
2: Literally in seconds. And so I think that's a huge piece of being able to like drive traffic to places as well, right? So like a lot of the times we're driving traffic from social media, Instagram, Facebook. Now we can drive traffic from Barklands. We don't have to use outside sources to do so. And so big deal when it comes to real-time data, man. I think that's the only piece that nobody in the nightlife space is attacking.
1: So what else can I do with that app? I can figure out where my drink is.
2: Know where your drink is, but then you also can create a profile, right? So just like on Instagram, you get on, you create a profile, you connect with your friends. You also can see the real-time data, right? But then you also can also like click and see live streaming, right? Like you can actually see a camera in a bar and see who's there before you get there, right? It's a lot of features and pieces, right? And so we got a heat map. So like even if, you know, if you're in, say you're in Kansas City and you pull up the heat map and it's all of the U.S., you can see what's going on in New York in real time. And so I think a big piece of this is to say that partying is a community thing that everybody does. And this is how you connect, right? There's no platform to connect through party. We have a platform for people who party, and you're able to do that at a high level.
1: So I see someone on the dance floor, never get their name. Can I find them on the app? Maybe.
2: Well, literally, right? So everybody has a profile, right? And so when you are on it, it's a screen that says, oh, it's below average, right? But then right above that, it'll say 20 people are here. You click it and then those 20 people pop up so you can add them as friends as you go. So yes, you can connect with anybody. That's the whole point.
1: So when you go out, do you drink? And you know, they say drug dealers shouldn't like.
2: I'm actually in a stage where I'm not, but I have. Yeah. I mean, sometimes you have to do that. It's like discovery, right? Like it's research. If people are drinking this certain drink, what is it? Is it the taste? Is it the way the bottle looks? Is it the way it makes people feel? All of these things. So yes, I've drank, but I'm in a workout mode right now, right before the summer, trying to get my abs back. So I'm not at the moment, but once June, July hits, I'm sure I'll be back in the scene enjoying some beverages of my own.
1: So a lot of times when you talk to founders who've sold their company, you get this, you can hear it in their tone, like, I've got a non-compete, I'm waiting it out. You don't sound that way. You sound like you're really excited about Barklands. Where can it go?
2: Yeah, that excitement, I'll start there. That excitement comes from having this real deep belief in nobody is going to be able to do this like we are, right? I'm able to really like identify consumer behavior. And I just don't think anybody on earth can do it like me. And so that's the first part of the confidence side. But I just know that, you know, the industry alone is a $700 billion industry. You know, on any given day, it's millions of people going to enjoy food, drinks, and music. And so with that being said, there's something there from a tech perspective that people just are overlooking. And I decided not to overlook it. And I've committed my whole life to it. So I just know it's going to work.
1: You heard it here, Barklands. Thank you so much, Joshua, for talking about your story and good luck going forward with it.
2: Thank you. I appreciate you guys having me.
1: You can read more about today's guest by visiting WUWM.com. Don't forget, you can listen to the show as a podcast if you'd like to take us on the go. Just search for Midwest Moxie wherever you get your podcasts. I'm your host, Kathleen Gallagher. Midwest Moxie was created by executive producer Audrey Nowakowski and me. Today's episode was produced by Audrey Nowakowski and engineered by WUWM's Jason Reedy. 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

0: Live from NPR News in Washington, I'm Janine Herbst. Huge crowds attended one of a series of funeral ceremonies today for Iran's supreme leader who was killed by U.S.-Israeli airstrikes in February. A spokesperson for the funeral preparation says it was delayed this long because of the war. NPR's Hadil El-Shalchi has more.
1: Iranian state media showed massive crowds at the Imam Khomeini Grand Musalla, a large prayer complex where the casket of Ayatollah Ali Khamenei was displayed draped with the Iranian flag. Recitations from the Quran echoed through the space, as well as chants of death to America and death to Israel. Some carried signs that said, kill Trump. The funeral comes during a fragile on-again, off-again ceasefire between the U.S., Israel, and Iran. U.S. and Iranian negotiators met separately this week with mediators from Qatar and Pakistan. The Strait of Hormuz continues to be a flashpoint in the talks, and the pivotal waterway remains Iran's strongest bargaining chip. Hadil El-Shalchi, NPR News, Istanbul.
0: 4th of July celebrations are getting underway in cities and towns across the country today, but a dangerous heat wave is forcing schedule changes, prompting some cancellations and raising concerns about heat-related illnesses. NPR's Brian Mann has more.
2: For a lot of Americans, like 8-year-old Logan Longsworth from New Jersey, this holiday is just about having fun.
3: How I'm going to be celebrating the 4th of July is I'm going to light some firecrackers and stuff like that. And we also saw the Statue of Liberty.
2: But people in much of the country are facing dangerous heat. An Independence Day parade scheduled for today in Washington, D.C. was canceled. Many events have been rescheduled to start later to avoid the hottest part of the day. Fireworks have been banned in parts of the country because of high wildfire risk. Officials are warning the public to take lots of precautions, limit your time outdoors, bring water, and stay in the shade whenever you can. Brian Mann, NPR News, New York.
0: President Trump is scheduled to speak on the National Mall tonight. Researchers at an environmental nonprofit say the number of days with dangerously humid heat have doubled globally since the 1970s. Authors of a new analysis say that combination is creating a worldwide public health risk. Sarah Fentham of member station St. Louis Public Radio has more.
4: Scientists at the advocacy group Climate Central studied the weather of nearly 1,000 cities over the last 50 years, taking humidity into account as well as air temperature. They say the number of days with dangerous heat and humidity grew from an average of 10 to 23 per year. Caitlin Trudeau is an applied climate scientist with the group. She says when humidity goes up, people can't sweat enough to get cool.
5: And so what it does is it basically just gets trapped inside your body, and it leads to all kinds of problems. It gets deadly really quickly.
4: In the United States, the trend is most pronounced in parts of the South, Southeast, and Midwest. For NPR News, I'm Sarah Fentham in St. Louis.
0: You're listening to NPR News in Washington. Serena Williams has withdrawn from the doubles competition with her sister Venus at Wimbledon because of a knee injury. The 44-year-old injured it during the first set of the singles match Tuesday against Maya Joint, but was hoping to be able to play in the doubles with her sister. She says on Instagram she's heartbroken to have to withdraw. They were scheduled to play today in a Grand Slam doubles match for the first time since 2022. Some beer drinkers in Wisconsin are spending the holiday weekend saying what may be goodbye to an iconic brand, Schlitz. Chuck Kornbach has more.
6: Milwaukee-based Schlitz Brewing Company disappeared in a corporate takeover more than four decades ago. Pabst later brewed Schlitz, but recently halted production. However, a smaller Wisconsin brewer received permission to make a limited batch of Schlitz using a 1948 recipe. As he drank a glass, Rudolph Krauss Sr. praised the beer.
7: It's crisper, it's a little lighter, and the flavor just is, it pops more to me.
6: The beer is only available this weekend at Old World Wisconsin, an historic site that helps preserve the state's long history of beer making. For NPR News, I'm Chuck Kornbach in Eagle, Wisconsin.
0: The Men's Soccer World Cup Round of 16 continues today. Earlier, Morocco beat Canada this afternoon, 3-0, and later today, Paraguay takes on France. Now, the winners advance to the quarterfinals. The knockout stage continues through Tuesday as teams battle for a spot in the final eight. I'm Janine Herbst, NPR News in Washington.
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9: This is Lake Effect from 89.7 WUWM, Milwaukee's NPR. I'm Excaret Nunez. Thanks for joining us today. Giannis may be leaving Milwaukee, but he will never leave the hearts of Milwaukee Bucks fans. We'll reflect on his impact on the city later in the show. We'll start with this. Artificial intelligence is reshaping how people do their jobs. For better or worse, it's replacing some tasks, and in some cases, people. AI is being used in many professions, including education. WUWM education reporter Catherine Kokel takes us on a trip to Ronald Reagan High School on the city's far south side to learn how AI is impacting teachers and students.
10: It's a sunny Friday afternoon at Reagan High School, right before the end of the school year. The students have already left for the day when I meet Brandt Champion, an 11th and 12th grade science teacher. Today, Champion is showing me how he uses an AI tool called Notebook LM in class. He creates study guides, games to help students review material, and even generates podcasts based on his class notes.
11: Go ahead. Would you like to build one or see one in action?
12: Oh, no. I don't know. How about let's build one while
10: he doesn't just ask a chatbot to create an interactive study guide about a topic. Instead,
11: I'm going to take all of my notes slides from my second unit, which is all about homeostasis.
12: Okay.
11: And it's going to immediately start parsing through all of that. And then I can add a lot more sources. And the only other thing that I'm going to add for right now is the notes packet that I give to students that we go through as we are learning the new material.
12: So we have your slides, mm-hmm. which are the notes from the whole unit.
11: Yeah.
12: And then we have your review packet, and we're uploading them as sources to the notebook so that it can, this is basically you training it. Like, this is the amount of information you're allowed to use to answer queries from students, right?
11: That is exactly right. Okay. Perfect summary.
10: The tools that he shows me take less than 5 minutes for the AI to generate. It produces flashcards that have questions on one side and answers on the other, like, what are the three organs that make up the nervous system? Then he shows me a tool where he can ask AI to create a podcast based on his notes on the skeletal system.
11: So you have four choices for the audio overview. You have a deep dive, a brief, like very short overview, a critique where it's going to poke holes in your argument.
10: As a radio journalist, this actually sends shivers down my spine. The podcast hosts don't quite pass for people, but they also don't sound like robots right away either. Here's a little bit of it.
13: You know, we spend our lives running, lifting, maybe just balancing on two legs, and we hardly ever think about the structure holding it all together.
14: Right, it just seems solid, static.
13: Exactly. Welcome to the Deep Dive. Today we're looking at source material covering Unit 3, the skeletal system.
10: Champion is now in his 9th year of teaching. He counts himself as an early adopter of AI, but that doesn't mean his students have free range.
11: On final submissions and where you are trying to demonstrate mastery of a skill, it's absolutely zero tolerance of AI-generated work.
10: Champion uses Google-provided tools to scan students' final work for AI. He admits that his classroom policy is kind of a moving target.
11: In my classroom, like I encourage students to use these AI tools as a way to like help you understand what you need to achieve better.
10: He also underscores that he uses the tools to help make study materials specifically from his notes, not to write lesson plans or to write tests. He also doesn't use AI to generate assignments. Now, Champion can actually track how many students use those AI study resources.
11: Somewhere between 80 and 85% of each of my class blocks is using these tools, based on just, you know, what the Google Classroom numbers are telling me.
10: In education, the pendulum on new technology swings mightily back and forth. Just 2 years ago, educators from K-12 all the way up to the college level were wringing their hands, trying to figure out how they were going to catch students who were cheating using AI. Many were swearing it off entirely at the time, And that definitely still exists, but I've noticed a shift in the last year where more educators are telling me that they think they need to teach students some sort of AI literacy so that they can grow up and use these tools responsibly. Here's Champion again.
11: No matter how a teacher feels about AI from like their worldview, we have to teach how to use these responsibly and successfully. And we also have to teach students like about the cost of AI as well, which is something that, you know, I feel very fortunate that every time I've introduced an AI tool, that conversation has come up in every single one of my classes.
10: Champion got his start in education through the Teach for America program, which now places around 30 teachers in Milwaukee public and charter schools every year. Teach for America is often seen as an incubator for new generations of teachers because their most common recruits are new college grads. Michael Wynn is the executive director of Teach for America Milwaukee. He says that the program's cohorts are often the first to adopt new technology for teaching. Wynn is seeing how new teachers are using the technology to lighten their own workload.
15: We have teachers who are translating readings for students who are English language learners. We have math teachers, and AI can generate those questions, generate those math word problems that we all remember from school.
10: Champion, the science teacher at Reagan High School, also uses AI to streamline teaching tasks.
11: When you have 160 students and I need to give feedback on a two-paragraph long piece of writing, how do you achieve that? You know, you have to read all of it and then give them feedback and give them opportunity to edit and then potentially additional feedback. And that's like, that ends up being really, really time consuming from the teacher perspective. And also, like, then it means that students are further out from that feedback. I can train the Google Gem on really great examples of the writing that I want students to do. And so they can put in what they've written and the Gem can say, well, here are three ways that you could consider changing your work.
10: Champion says the AI feedback is provided before the final draft of the assignment. He ultimately grades the student's final piece. By the way, Champion's employer, Milwaukee Public Schools, doesn't have a blanket policy on AI use, and it recently made Google Gemini available to staff. The part about the human writing the final product and a human doing the grading is really important to Brant Champion. He doesn't want AI to take the discovery or the creativity out of teaching and learning.
11: That's like my fear, is that teachers start to use AI to build like their curriculum and their lessons. And I think that there's a danger in that because like the human component of like understanding material is so essential to like us being able to grasp it, right? Like at its core, AI is just a machine and like doesn't have like the emotional capacity or the attention span of a human or a student.
10: They haven't met. But what Champion is saying here almost exactly echoes Jillian Rogers' thoughts on AI. Roger doesn't teach high school students. She's the chair of the School of Music at UW-Milwaukee. I met her when she attended a listening session held recently at UWM. The session was designed for UW regents to gather input as they seek to hire the next president of the UW system. Roger shared with the group that she wants to see a university system leader who exercises caution in the world of AI. She pushes back on using words like thinking or creating when talking about the technology.
16: When you use AI, first of all, you can only trust it to make plausible combinations of words, which is all it does. There's no intelligence there. There's no knowing in AI. You can only trust it to work on things that are already well known. The other problem is that you cannot trust that the sources that it's drawing on are reliable because you don't know what they are.
10: Roger teaches a history of music class as a general education course, but she spends most of her time working with musicians and performers, especially at the graduate level. To illustrate the potential dangers of AI, Roger allows students in her general course to use it for one assignment at the start of the semester. Here's what she says.
16: I ask them to come up with a prompt for an essay, and they must supply 5 to 10 bibliographic citations at the end. And they've got to figure out how do they ask AI to get those results.
10: She says that the essays and citations that come back aren't usually very good. And that's kind of the point. Sourcing and citing works of others is a crucial skill for college and graduate level students. AI at the university level is a messy topic right now.
12: Well, some agree with Roger that AI represents a fundamental threat to the humanities. There are other departments and other colleges that are reorienting their entire curriculum to implement it. In March, the Milwaukee School of Engineering announced that it would integrate applied AI into all of its degree programs. In other corners of higher ed, researchers are flying through data analysis that they used to have to hire a dozen graduate students to help sift through. But Roger says that what makes AI useful in that kind of number crunching also makes it less helpful for her students.
16: Rather than looking at vast quantities of raw data, what we're looking at is previous bodies of scholarship from prior generations of scholars and asking what hasn't been asked. How else might I think about this? And that is why AI fails so spectacularly in the humanities realm.
12: She cautions that what works for younger students in middle and high school may not work for university students, who may effectively be in a different generation based on when they started using AI. The same goes for technology that works at one corner of campus but doesn't work in another, which she mentioned at the forum with the UW Regents.
16: I'm lucky in that I'm on committees with scientists who've been able to articulate to me why it works for them, and I'm happy for them. I want them to use it. I just, as I said at that forum, if it's a hammer, I don't want all of us to be nails.
12: Whether I talk to teachers of super young students or those who are about to graduate, everyone told me that there's no one-size-fits-all approach to AI. No blanket policy is going to do it. Instead, they favor a collective set of expectations about when to use AI, how to recognize when it does make mistakes, and alternatives for the students who don't want to use it at all. For Lake Effect, I'm education reporter Catherine Kogel.

0: Vivint Health is celebrating 40 years of providing HIV care in Wisconsin. Formerly known as the AIDS Resource Center of Wisconsin, it's been supporting patients since the very beginning of the AIDS epidemic. When it began, the disease had no treatment. There was also a lot of fear and stigma that prevented people from getting care. Vivint Health addressed those needs through both medical care and a community-built model of care that continues to help Wisconsinites today. To look back on how HIV care has adapted over the last 40 years, Lake Effect's Audrey Nowakowski is joined by Dr. Brandon Hill, the Executive Director of Vivint Health, and Doug Nelson, the former Director of the AIDS Resource Center of Wisconsin.
1: So Vivint Health is marking 40 years of serving the community this year, and to really understand the impact of the work and also how it's changed over the decades, we're going to take a holistic look back. But before we get to the roots of the mission, I'd love to go over current outlooks. Where is Wisconsin right now in numbers of people living with HIV, and how are the rates of morbidity and mortality currently?
2: Sure. So, you know, for the state of Wisconsin, there's about 8,400 people living with HIV. Among those, it's always important to note there's still about 1,100 who are unaware that they're living with HIV. For those who are engaged in care, and we are happy that about 80% of the people living with HIV in Wisconsin receive some service from Vivint Health. And for those who are engaged in care, the Vivint Health model has really helped. We have individuals who are so engaged and so adherent to their medication that with an HIV test, you can't even detect that they have the virus. And we call that virally suppressed. And for those in our care, that's about 95% of individuals who reach viral suppression here in the state. And that has driven down the new diagnoses significantly since the 90s, where we were about 700 cases a year or two. Now we're right around two or less than two, depending on what year we're looking at. But the new diagnoses are overall down.
1: Now, to take a step back to really appreciate how great these numbers are, let's set the scene for what the earliest years of the epidemic were like here in Milwaukee. Doug, you were the director of the ACRW for over 20 years. Can you share your perspective of that time and the initial, what are we doing? How do we figure this out? How do we help people?
3: I'm happy to do that. Going back to the very early years of the AIDS epidemic, it was a brutal disease, and it was a disease that had no treatment that was successful for over 15 years. And there was a lot of fear around AIDS. There was a lot of misunderstanding about how HIV or AIDS was transmitted. And that combination of fear and misunderstanding resulted in significant discrimination in schools, in workplaces, and in the healthcare system. One of the first challenges that I had when I became the CEO of ARCW was that we had some patients who were nearing the end of life, and they needed hospice care, they needed nursing home care. And try as we might, with great social workers trying, there was not a nursing home in Milwaukee or in Wisconsin that would take an AIDS patient. So what we did was to threaten a lawsuit against the nursing homes, a lawsuit about discrimination based on disease specificity and on sexual orientation. Once we threatened that lawsuit, a nursing home in Milwaukee came forward, and then another one, and we began to make those improvements. But that experience said to us at that time that there was going to be a need for aggressive advocacy in support of people with AIDS. And that was the impetus for us making a conclusion that we needed to build a comprehensive, integrated care and treatment system where AIDS patients would be welcomed, respected, and get comprehensive services regardless of their ability to pay.
1: There's an important central point to all of this, and that medicine alone cannot stop the spread of HIV. So let's talk a bit more about that integrated care. But to start with some of those earlier challenges, how does the traditional healthcare system not really serve or support people with HIV? And we can start with those early years, if you like, and maybe some of the shortcomings today yet even?
3: Well, it was all new, and there was a tremendous concern with regard to making sure that in the healthcare system there were proper infection control procedures so that HIV/AIDS would not be spread among healthcare workers or certainly from patient to patient. That was particularly significant with regard to dental care. We had a hard time getting AIDS patients into dental care because there was this fear that other patients getting care might be fearful and concerned about that. So what we did, that's really the beginning of the integrated system that we built. We opened a dental clinic for HIV/AIDS patients. And from there, we moved to build a medical clinic, a behavioral health clinic, mental health, and ultimately a pharmacy. And so those healthcare systems were integrated all

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1: It was progressive. The city of Milwaukee provided funding for AIDS prevention and education. 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Business was excellent coming forward. And then, wonderfully, thousands of volunteers came forward. And I am heartwarmed by that response of people that wanted to volunteer to help at a very difficult time. Many of them were women, mothers, grandmothers, aunts, sisters, who had a gay member of their family and were wanting to make a contribution. So the thousands of volunteers that came forward were really helpful. And then the other thing, our sports teams came forward. Paul Molitor, who was a Milwaukee Brewer, was an honorary chair of the AIDS Walk. And Clay Matthews from the Green Bay Packers was an honorary chair of the AIDS Walk. The Milwaukee Bucks also contributed. So it was nice to see those entities join with business and join with so many donors to help us fund the services and build the integrated system that we did.
2: I'm going to take a moment to reintroduce you both. I'm LegaFX Audrey Nowakowski, joined by Dr. Brandon Hill, who is from Vivint Health, and also with Doug Nelson, the former director of the AIDS Resource Center of Wisconsin. We're talking about the 40th anniversary of Vivint Health and how the landscape for caring for people with HIV and AIDS has changed here in Wisconsin. Branching off of building the system, Dr. Hill, can you add and explain to how the Vivint model of care has continued to change and adjust over the decades? Because as things improve, needs change as well.
3: Certainly. You know, we've always adjusted to the needs of the HIV epidemic here in the state. And really, Vivint Health is really situated right within the health ecosystem. To your earlier question about, you know, is this maybe better or enhanced? And really, it's another model. It sits, you know, on par with all the other types of services that are out there. And individuals find which model of care works for them. And what we've always strived to do is make sure that we are meeting the epidemic where it is. And it has been quite a transformation over the course of the 40 years. And that is really adding and enhancing the same services that, you know, Doug mentioned and that they started with, building facilities that parallel other health systems within the environment. So there's no difference between whether you walk into one or the other here in our community. You're getting a state-of-the-art facility. Within the departments, we've done even more enhancements with what we've been able to do within dental. So early on, we were just able to be a support. Now we're doing full dentures and replacements and building all of that care out, making sure that we are no longer just focused on just HIV. That's pretty well managed. Now we're looking at what other primary care is needed to keep people healthy. And then what HIV prevention efforts, like the use of PrEP or pre-exposure prophylaxis, can be mobilized to address where the epidemic is today. That being mostly with younger gay, bisexual, or queer-identified people of color, so our black and brown communities in particular, and finding out how we engage with that population and make sure that we provide the same type of service that we did early on in the care space.
2: So would you say it's fair to say the need for a crisis response has ebbed, and now it's a heavier promotion of prevention and education in that front, too?
3: Fortunately, yes. We sit right now so close to the finish line for the ending the epidemic that prevention is going to be our strongest tool, so long as we're able to continue providing prevention.
2: Yeah. Are there, like, what are the main setbacks and limitations you face today? I mean, obviously, we can attest here in public radio, federal funding is a thing that can be taken away, come and go. When we last spoke with Vivint, I believe it was 2021, that was a lot of federal funding cuts happening at that same time. So what are the main challenges you're trying to fortify yourself against so that you have the longevity and that you can continue providing care for so many people?
3: Sure. So changes in federal funding are, you know, by far the most direct impact. So, you know, again, the administration and its

0: budget proposed, I think, over $1 billion in cuts, both domestically and globally, to HIV-related funding, primarily for prevention. So changes in CDC, changes in what HIV testing and STD testing would become available, and how those funds move down through the states. That was definitely a target. Housing for people living with HIV. The actual ending the HIV epidemic program was on the chopping block, which was originally initiated by the current administration. So they might be proposed cutting their own initial plan. And just the overall funding for this effort to actually end the epidemic. So that's a direct threat. A kind of more indirect threat, but definitely affects us, is the level of awareness about HIV and the AIDS crisis, and the level of engagement when it comes to both all the wonderful things Doug talked about in the history of mobilizing, of advocating and donating towards this. When you have a life-managed disease, it kind of moves to the back burner for the general public. So the general awareness isn't where it was, 30 years ago.
1: One of the unique aspects of Wisconsin, I talked earlier about Milwaukee being outstanding, but in Wisconsin, what we were able to do was to build a bipartisan coalition to support AIDS funding. It began way back with Governor Tommy Thompson, who was a Republican, and it continued with Governor Jim Doyle, who was a Democrat, and those two governors made it clear to the legislature that they wanted a bipartisan commitment to fund AIDS services, and it helped us build the integrated system that we've been talking about, that the Centers for Medicare and Medicaid Services declared the AIDS Resource Center of Wisconsin and Vivant Health as the very first HIV medical home in the country. We led the country with this model. We made certain that we would replicate this system in other parts of the state, believing that the person living with AIDS in Superior, Wisconsin, is ever as important as the person with AIDS in Milwaukee. And we did that in expanding statewide to make this system of care and treatment available to anyone with HIV/AIDS in the state of Wisconsin.
2: With taking a very broad look back and forward as things have changed over the 40 years for the better, how do you continue to shape this legacy and emphasize the need for this in an era where, fortunately, we're past the crisis, but not past the need for care for everybody?
0: Yeah, today we're really looking at this entire continuum of the HIV epidemic. For the onset, the early days, a lot of the work focused on care. And we're reaching a point where we have many people engaged in care, whether with us or other models of care, and prevention now. So this is the new arm. This was something that only within, the last 15 years became possible, was the use of antiretroviral medications for prevention. And this has become a game changer for folks who might be at risk for HIV exposure. And bringing that to life is the new challenge. So we see this full arc of managing the virus for folks who are living with HIV, and then preventing any transmission or subsequent infection for those who are not. So we're doing a lot of work to identify those individuals and promote education and testing and access to prevention for populations who might be at an elevated risk for HIV exposure.
2: Well, I want to thank you both so much for joining me today to share this big look back and what's yet to come. So for today, Brandon and Doug, thank you so much for being on Lake Effect.
0: Thank you for having us.
3: Dr. Brandon Hill is the Executive Director of Vivant Health. Doug Nelson is the former director of the AIDS Resource Center of Wisconsin. They both spoke with Lake Effect's Audrey Nowakowski. Need some flexibility for when you listen to Lake Effect? Well, you can listen to us on demand. Find Lake Effect as a podcast wherever you like to listen, download it, and enjoy on the go. In about 10 minutes, we'll tell you how Old World Wisconsin is celebrating 50 years of sharing our state's history. But first, we say farewell to Milwaukee Bucks star Giannis Antetokounmpo and reflect on his impact on the city. That's coming up on Lake Effect on Milwaukee's NPR.

0: I'm Peter Sagal. Last summer, my friends from Wait, Wait, Don't Tell Me and I came up to Milwaukee to do a race, by which I mean the sausage race at a Brewers game. If you want to know my completely legitimate, exonerating excuse for losing it by a mile, you'll have to come see us at the Riverside Theater on July 9th. Here's a hint. It was the hat. 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Tickets and information at nprpresents.org.
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2: You're listening to Lake Effect on 89.7 WUWM. I'm Excaret Nunez. For the past 13 years, Giannis Antetokounmpo has been synonymous with the Bucks in the city of Milwaukee. Sadly, he was traded last week, but even though the Giannis era has come to an end, his impact on the city won't be forgotten. WUWM's Jimmy Gutierrez shares this essay about the global superstar who put Milwaukee back on the map.
3: All right, I grew up a diehard Bucks fan. I'm talking nosebleed seats at the Bradley Center, always chasing that eighth seed. And that's why I will never forget July 20th, 2021, when Giannis got fouled with just a few seconds left in Game 6 of the NBA Finals.
4: He has been magnificent at the line. 50 points. Only the seventh player.
3: This is the moment our Bucks won their first championship in 50 years. Bucks in six forever.
4: Jerry West, LeBron James, Bob Pettit, and Giannis Antetokounmpo.
3: I remember feeling like floating, like none of this was even real. Not just the championship in Milwaukee, but that Giannis got us here. I still remember his draft day in 2013, some unknown skinny kid from Greece coming to one of the smallest markets.
5: I can jump, I can shoot, I can pass the ball, I can do everything in the court.
3: Knowing nothing about him, I watched every low-def YouTube clip I could find.
6: What is your goal for your career?
5: I want to be an NBA player.
3: He was a playmaker, playing with force and speed, like he had something to prove and everything to gain. And learning about his story, how could I not root for him? Family of undocumented Nigerian immigrants, living in Greece, street vending to make ends meet. And then he got scouted to play basketball with the promise of something better. His family could only afford one pair of shoes, so he had to share with his older brother, Thanasis. But now he was in Milwaukee, and maybe finally home. The first year, the Bucks were trash, maybe beyond trash, but there was hope. Rookie Giannis went toe-to-toe with everyone, the big ticket, LeBron, a young KD, Carmelo. They all tried him. He never flinched.
7: The fact that the Bucks have not run a great deal of plays for him, if any at all, he has kept his head in it. John, he has had a remarkable rookie season for a 19-year-old.
8: Bought his mother a car. I like that part.
3: Each paycheck, he would send money back to his family in Greece. There's a story about him leaving Western Union and not having enough money in his bank account for a taxi ride back to the stadium. Now, this is right before a game, so he starts sprinting down the street. It is freezing cold outside. A pair of season ticket holders spot him and offer him a ride. He was ours to take care of. And it felt like only people in Milwaukee knew how special he was and how to pronounce his name.
9: Giannis Antetokounmpo.
10: Antetokounmpo for three.
11: We're all cheering for Giannis Antetokounmpo.
12: They're long, they're athletic, they're versatile, and they're led by Giannis Antetokounmpo.
13: Going up against the great Giannis Antetokounmpo, we're just going to play for it.
3: Soon, they would all know his name and Milwaukee. As time went on, it felt like he discovered the city with new eyes, appreciative eyes, and it felt like we started to see ourselves that same way. At the time, there was a lot of talk about the Bucks leaving town. We needed a new state-of-the-art stadium to keep up with the rest of the league. With Giannis, there was promise that it was worth it to invest right here on the back of a superstar.
14: Oh,
15: unbelievable.
3: The no-look passes, the chase-down blocks, the meme mugs. So many meme mugs. Dunking on heads. and dunking overhead.
9: Here's Middleton. Giannis trailing the lob. Oh! Giannis Antetokounmpo.
3: The Bucks went from the worst record in the league to the best. I used to watch every game expecting to win. Giannis transformed physically and mentally. Now it was his team and his city. We grieved with him when his dad Charles passed, who's buried in Milwaukee. And we celebrated all the wins, from most improved to MVP.
10: I want to thank my amazing brothers. You know, I love you guys, man. You know, I love you guys. You guys are my ride or die. You know, you guys are my role models, man. I look up to you guys. Thank you for everything you guys do for me. And I want to thank my amazing mom.
3: This all happened as other Wisconsin sports heroes fell from grace. Giannis felt like the best of us, like he saw us. And when our hearts broke, his broke too.
14: Then Giannis delivered a message to the crowd.
15: We want change. We want justice.
16: Yep. Yes.
15: And that's what we are here. That's what we're going to do today. That's what so much is you guys, okay?
3: Yeah. Back on the court, all that winning didn't mean that there weren't heartbreaking playoff losses. But with him, a chip felt inevitable. Then 2021 happened. We cruised to a 3 seed, starting the playoffs off by sweeping the Heat. Yeah, those Heat. Beat the Nets in an epic 7-game series, destroying a super team in the process, handled the Hawks, and then he gave us a finals performance we'll never forget.
17: Now Booker with Tucker on him, throws it up for Ayton, shot blocked by Antetokounmpo! What a block from Young! Booker the drive, gets inside, leans in, knocked away, it's stolen by Holiday! Phoenix has to foul, and Antetokounmpo throws it down!
3: This was for all the young fans in the nosebleeds from every era. This was for Bridgman, Moncrief, Lanier, Pressey, Marcus Johnson, Vin Baker, Big Dog, Ray Ray, Mike Redd, Bogut, Brandon Jennings. It was for Milwaukee.
18: This is why I love Milwaukee. This is why I chose to stay. Because we celebrated together. It's been like this is day one. It's been like this is day one.
3: Giannis owns just about every franchise record. He's got murals all over the city. A statue is certainly on the way. He's even got his own Disney movie because you couldn't write a story like this. He gave us the Pfizer Forum, the Deer District, and maybe most importantly, a new way for Milwaukee to see itself. So I just wanted to take a moment to say thank you, Giannis, for it all. Even the bad jokes.
18: When the cows go out, where do they go? To the movies.
19: Knock, knock. Obama.
20: Obama who?
19: Obama, so.
18: What do you call a cow on the floor? Anybody know? Ground beef. That's it.
21: There's 150,000 people watching you right now.
22: Really?
21: Yes. So can I have, please, a 50-piece Mac Minis, 50 exactly,
22: okay.
21: Not 51, not chicken 49, minis. Chicken minis, yes, 50, and let me have a large drink.
2: That was an essay from WUWM's Jimmy Gutierrez. Still to come, we'll step back in history and learn how Old World Wisconsin got its start, and how it preserves the state's history today. 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
2: 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I'm Excurret Nunez. For 50 years, Old World Wisconsin has been immersing visitors in the history of our state. It began as Wisconsin's Bicentennial Project. The 600-acre site gives visitors a look into the daily lives of Wisconsin's 19th-century immigrants. And Old World Wisconsin has added several new experiences in the last few years. To celebrate its history and progress, there will be a 50th anniversary party over the 4th of July weekend. To learn about Old World Wisconsin and help you plan a trip there, Lake Effect's Becky Mortensen is joined by its director, Doug Rainey, and Amanda Weibel from Travel Wisconsin. Rainey begins with how Old World Wisconsin got its start.
0: The vision of Old World Wisconsin really began in the 1950s and 60s with an architect named Richard Perrin. And Perrin and others saw historic immigrant homes and farms disappearing across Wisconsin, and they wanted to preserve them. They wanted to find a way in which to preserve that history and to tell those stories. And so he partnered with a preservation advocate, Hans Kreuther. They went to the Wisconsin State Historical Society. And with that support from then director of Leslie Fischel, the concept of a living history museum that celebrated Wisconsin's immigrant heritage was born. So now the idea was in place, right? But they had to figure out how to get all of these historic buildings from across the state to Eagle here in the Kettle Moraine State Forest. So they went around the state. They carefully documented all of these different buildings and farms and then moved them and then reconstructed them here in the site right here in Eagle in the Kettle Moraine State Forest.
4: For someone who has never been to Old World Wisconsin, can you share what people can see and all the different areas they can visit at the site?
0: So Old World Wisconsin is really a 600-acre living history museum, of course, sitting in this wonderful, beautiful Kettle Moraine State Forest. It features over 60 original historic buildings from across Wisconsin. Interpreters that are historically accurate and dressed demonstrate across the site farming, cooking, trades, and daily life from the 19th century. And the site is really divided up into four different areas. Crossroads Village, which is set up as an 1880s small town Wisconsin community. It includes a general store, a church, a blacksmith shop, shoemaker shop, Stagecoach Inn, and of course, lots of other historic homes. It's also home to the St. Peter's Church, which is the oldest building on site, and home to the popular Wheelman's Club bicycle experience. The second large area of the site is called Life on the Farms. And this is where we have a number of German, Polish, and Pomeranian farmsteads. And we have working farms, barns, gardens, and historic buildings. And in fact, they were planting pumpkin seeds just the other day. So lots of different activities and fun things going on there. This area also includes the story of Pleasant Ridge, which is one of Wisconsin's early African-American farming communities. The other really large area of the site is what we call Scandinavian homesteads. And this is where we have Finnish, Danish, Norwegian homes and farm buildings and things like a traditional sauna, a stavor, storage building, and also the Raspberry one-room schoolhouse. But probably the most exciting thing and the thing that probably has changed the most over these last few years is what we call the green. And that's really the central gathering area. It's the welcome experience when you come in, where you can gather with individuals and have some food, some drink, go shopping, and do all the things that you need to do to get yourself kind of prepared for the experience on the site.
4: Can you talk about some of the ways that Old World Wisconsin has changed over the past 50 years and all the things that have been added, even in the last like 5 to 10 years?
0: Our mission really truly does stay the same, and that is really preserving and sharing Wisconsin immigrant history and heritage. But like you mentioned, Becky, the visitor experience has really changed quite a bit over the last 5 to 7 years. And really, it's connected most recently to what we call the new arrival experience, which we're still working on. But for the most part, it's now coming to a completion. And it's really connected to a number of different recent additions. And we had the Brew House, which opened up in 2022. And of course, the Brew House highlights Wisconsin's fantastic brewing heritage. And connected to that is Whit Nabel's Tavern, which is an original 1906 rural tavern that opened up in 2025 and tells a story, of course, of rural life after Prohibition. We also added to that area a traditional beer garden, which was also added in 2025. And of course, that connects us to Wisconsin's fantastic German roots. And of course, our flagship, if you want to call it that, the new 10,000 square foot Welcome Center, which just opened up on May 2nd of 2026. And we have our official opening coming up here on July 3rd.
4: Yeah, so let's talk about the 50th event that you have coming up. It's over 4th of July weekend, like you mentioned. What can people expect at the event?
0: You bet. So this year, that the event over the 3rd, 4th, and 5th is really celebrating two major milestones. One is Old World Wisconsin's 50th anniversary, and of course, America's 250th birthday or anniversary. And so on July 3rd, we're having what we call our grand reunion. And here we're going to have former staff members and families that are connected to the historic buildings and help to build and make Old World Wisconsin what it is today. They'll be in attendance. And connected to that, we're also going to be having a ribbon cutting ceremony to kick off and officially welcome the new Welcome Center. And then on July 4th and 5th, it's Independence Day weekend. And that's one of our bigger weekends of the year. We'll have parades that'll feature decorated wagons, and we've got the Madison Brass Band will be performing all weekend long. We have readings of the Declaration of Independence, historic baseball, the ever popular and really exciting pie eating contests are back, ice cream making demonstrations, and all kinds of family friendly activities will be going on throughout the site. We also have a really fantastic new exhibition on the history and creation of Old World Wisconsin that will open up on July 3rd. And that's going to be opening up in the Luskow building right next to the Welcome Center.
4: And I know we were all very disappointed when Schlitz ended production in May, but did I hear something about an old Schlitz recipe being available at the event?
0: Yes, we are really super excited about that. Of course, the Schlitz Brewery is no longer with us, and that recipe has not been brewed for quite a while. But we are working with a local brewer here in the area, and we are going to be bringing back the Schlitz recipe. We're going to be renaming it for our special 50th anniversary as Old World Wisconsin Gold, and it's going to be available starting on July 3rd. We're super, super excited about that.
4: Wow, nice. I feel like that alone will give people some incentive to come check it out.
0: I have a feeling it will go very quickly, so don't hesitate. Be here soon.
4: All right, Amanda, we're going to do things a little differently this month. Normally, we would talk about some other things to do around Eagle, where Old World Wisconsin is, to kind of round out a trip. But this month, we're going to focus on our state's history. So, Amanda, can you share some other places people can visit around Wisconsin where they can learn about the state's history?
5: Yes, Wisconsin has contributed so much to our nation's history, culture, and identity, and there are plenty of places to explore and learn about those significant contributions. We've been talking about Old World Wisconsin, and I wanted to point out that that's one of 13 sites and museums operated by the Wisconsin Historical Society. So if you are really interested in exploring history, consider becoming a member of the Historical Society. With that membership, you'll get the member passport that grants free entry into all of those 13 sites. You can collect stamps on your passport and earn store discounts and just check out the variety of programming and experiences that they have to offer. You know, one Historical Society site that I always love to talk about is Circus World. This is a Baraboo attraction, and it's at the original winter headquarters of the Ringling Brothers Circus. It's one of the country's most famous circuses, and it has these roots in Wisconsin. They have displays that include the world's largest collection of historic circus wagons. And they also have daily big top circus performances, which are really fun for the whole family. My son was on the edge of his seat the entire time last summer when we went. So it's so fun to check out. They have some Star Spangled celebrations planned in honor of America 250 this summer as well. Additionally, Wisconsin's mining and maritime history runs very deep. And if you look closely at our state flag, you'll actually see those industries reflected. We have some exceptional museums dedicated to those industries. The Wisconsin Maritime Museum in Manitowoc is really phenomenal. You can take a tour of a World War II era submarine and learn all kinds of unique stories about Wisconsin's maritime history and our nationally designated shipwreck coast. And that submarine is actually also an Airbnb. So if you want a really unique place to spend the night, check that out. Then in Platteville, you can tour an 1845 lead zinc mine at the Mining and Rollo Jameson Museum. It's a great place to really just learn more about that legacy of mining in the Driftless and the miners who eventually gave us the nickname the Badger State. Wisconsin has also been home to some very, very visionary minds. People like Frank Lloyd Wright, who went on to become one of America's most famous architects. You can follow his legacy on Wisconsin's Frank Lloyd Wright Trail. This route takes you to 9 different Wright design sites across southern Wisconsin and shows a really wide collection of his work. And then my final recommendation, if you are a history buff and an angler, consider a fishing trip to Douglas County to follow in the footsteps of 5 former U.S. presidents. The Boys Brule River is dubbed the River of Presidents because it's been visited and fished by Ulysses Grant, Grover Cleveland, Calvin Coolidge, Herbert Hoover, and Dwight Eisenhower. It's famed for its trophy-worthy trout and salmon migrating from Lake Superior. And this just really shows what a draw Wisconsin is for its fishing. And it gives you a fun history fact to drop on your next fishing trip.
4: I had no idea. That's so fascinating. All right, Doug and Amanda, thank you so much for joining me for Wandering Wisconsin.
5: Thank you for having us.
0: Thank you, Becky.
6: Amanda Weibel is the Communications Officer for Travel Wisconsin. Doug Rainey is the Director of Old World Wisconsin. They spoke with Lake Effect's Becky Mortensen for this month's Wandering Wisconsin. That's Lake Effect for today. I'm Excaret Nunez. Audrey Nowakowski, Joy Powers, and Sam Woods join me in producing Lake Effect each week, with help from Graham Thomas. Becky Mortensen is our Executive Producer, and Emily Files helps edit the show. We also heard from Catherine Kokel, Jimmy Gutierrez, Susan Bentz, and Mayan Silver from the WUWM news team this week. Jason Reeve is our studio engineer, and Valeria Navarro Villegas is our digital operations manager. Trapper Shep wrote our theme music. 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
3: I'm Dan Ronan in Washington with these news headlines. With much of the nation under double-digit or triple-digit temperatures, Americans are celebrating the nation's 250th birthday. Tonight's fireworks demonstration on the National Mall are scheduled to begin later than normal after President Trump delivers his speech. Months after his death, Iran Saturday is starting several days of funeral services for its late supreme leader, Ayatollah Ali Khamenei, who was killed in the first hours of the U.S.-Israeli war against Iran. Three people died, seven others were rescued when storms blew through southern Wisconsin, causing a boat to capsize on Lake Geneva. I'm Dan Ronan, NPR News.

0: rooting for them so they have a good fantasy week, and I hate that aspect of it. I'm a purist, man. I'm picking the birds on my fantasy team. I'm staying true as a homer when it comes to that. But I think that can mess with the loyalties a little bit when it comes time for fantasy.
1: Have we let it go too far, allowing sports gambling? I mean, you know, 10, 15 years ago, we wouldn't have even contemplated what we're seeing today. Just such entanglement between the leagues and these companies like DraftKings and running online betting sites. Feels sort of like a train that has left the station. We're never going to get it to roll back.
0: Yeah, again, I think you got to do it responsibly, and you got to follow the restrictions in a state. You got to be of age, and you've got to do it within the regulations. And if folks need help, we invest a lot of resources for those who are addicted, for those who need help. A lot of resources are available to them here in Pennsylvania.
1: I want to go back to Josh and Junietta. Why do you call a radio station and have a different persona, and what does that tell us about you and the role of sports in your life?
0: I mean, first off, at this point, they know who I am. I don't think I'm kidding anybody.
1: Did you use? I mean, were you kidding in the beginning? Like the first time?
0: The first time they figured it out real quick.
1: Yeah.
0: But it's what I did since I was a little kid. I called into 610 WIP as a kid, and they went over to 94.1. Then, of course, 97.5 came along. But I've always called in. I've always been engaged. I always wanted to vent like a regular fan. And when the teams did something great, I wanted to celebrate that. I mean, it's always just kind of who I was as a kid, how I was raised. The excitement of knowing when you actually got through and you got to talk to somebody on the other line, a little bit easier for me to get through now. But it's really just something that I grew up loving to do, and I still love doing it.
1: You mentioned 83 in the Sixers. Give me another window into young Josh as a sports fan growing up in this part of the world.
0: I played everything. I loved playing baseball as a pitcher. I played hoops in, you know, the local league and high school. Played a little bit in college. A lot of sports all the time. It kind of didn't even matter what it was. If they were playing it in the neighborhood, I wanted to get out and play.
1: What sport do you wish you were still playing today? That you
0: basketball.
1: Were playing? Basketball?
0: I still play a little bit, but I can't move the way I used to. See, what I was able to do, I was a short guy, obviously, but I was able to see the game develop, and it slowed down for me when I was playing in high school, a little bit in college. And so I was a really effective point guard. I could make the pass exactly where it needed to go, and I could hit the mid-range jump shot. As time has gone on, the game is still slow. I can see it slow, but I'm slow as hell now, and so I can't keep up. And everybody's bigger and stronger. And as my kids show, they're now not shooting the mid-range jump shot anymore. They're shooting deep threes thanks to Steph Curry. And so the game is just so much more spread out. It's just a really different game. So I coached my kids for a while. They're a little bit older now. I enjoyed coaching. I still shoot around a little bit, play with them a little bit, but I wish I could still get up and down the court more.
1: I think obviously the New York Knicks were the big story in basketball this past year. But for us, for Sixers fans, I mean, I don't know about you, the two moments that really stay with me was winning Game 7 against the Celtics. Like, I was in tears. But then seeing the arena right here full of Knicks fans, that was really, really painful. There is nothing more painful, I think, as a sports fan to see your home arena or stadium taken over.
0: Yeah, that was awful. I mean, first off, I grew up, my parents taught me to love thy neighbor, except for Cowboys fans and Celtics fans. I mean, I grew up with just a visceral hatred of the Celtics, which I have to this day. To beat them in that series, it almost felt like the Sixers were about to get the momentum that Kawhi Leonard sucked away from us in that Game 7 up in Toronto. What was that, about 4 years ago?
1: Yeah.
0: 5 years ago at this point, with that shot that bounced around four or five times. And then, of course, we just fell apart against the Knicks. I mean, Knicks are a hell of a team. I hated seeing all those fans in Philly taking over Xfinity Mobile Arena. I don't ever want to feel that again. The Sixers have a lot of work to do in this offseason. We got to get it right, and we got to come back in a position to compete. We're not tough enough. We're not consistent enough. We're not healthy enough, and we've got to do a better job of being able to get more 3-and-D guys who can do what they need to do come playoff time, the way the Knicks did this year, the way Indiana did last year, the way Miami did the year before, and so on and so forth. Those teams that can bring out four or five people off the bench, 3-and-D, have an explosive effort and go back on the bench and spell the starters, we need that. We've not had it. You think back to that game in Philly where the Knicks closed us out. Who was it? Deuce McBride came out for like 19 straight points or some insane number like that. Played good defense, went back to the bench. We need guys like that.
1: Someone just yelled from the bar, we're never coming back from the Kawhi moment. It feels like that's where we are as Sixers fans. We do have to
0: We've had some bad luck, and we've made some bad picks in the draft. Hopefully this new guy can help us turn it around.
1: Aaron Rodgers and my Steelers. We're having a real identity crisis in Pittsburgh right now. I don't think we know who we want to be as a team. Felt like we should have gone back to a young coach. Didn't. Went to Mike McCarthy. Went to an aging quarterback. Are we in deep trouble? And I know I'm asking an Eagles fan, but...
0: No. I followed closely. I think McCarthy is a hell of a coach from Western Pennsylvania. I think it's been a dream of his to coach the Steelers. The Rooneys run an extraordinary organization. I think McCarthy's a good pick. I think it's debatable whether you go with a young quarterback and have him try and, you know, work through the kinks a little bit, or whether you stick with Rodgers. I thought Rodgers looked pretty good last year. Whether he can do that again this year is an open question. I'd like to see a young quarterback be able to back up Rodgers and learn from him. He's obviously an extraordinary pro. Just getting ready for a game is something that any young quarterback should learn from Aaron Rodgers. We'll see. There's still time.
1: You're getting ready to go watch a match at the Link. I guess we can't call it that because it's a different name.
0: Philadelphia
1: Stadium. Yeah. Thank you, FIFA.
0: Everybody here calls it the Link, by the way.
1: Yeah. It's hard not to. What is something that fans going in there with you will see, either around the stadium, in this match, that took months, years to kind of prepare for that we won't even realize, since you've been involved in kind of all of this for, you know, such a long time now?
0: You know, I'm going to come back to something I said before. The presence of law enforcement to keep people safe without it feeling like they're on top of you or in your way or making it harder for you to enjoy your experience. We worked incredibly hard, state, federal, local level, to make sure we were organized, we were synced up, the fans could have an amazing experience and that it could be safe. And that's something that I hope people appreciate, and I hope they don't see that it's not apparent to them, and that y'all can just go enjoy the match and not think about it.
1: And what are you expecting to see in there? France? Iraq?
0: I mean, look, France is obviously the heavy favorite, but by the way, how about Cote d'Ivoire? They won the other night here, and they were huge underdogs, and they won, I think, in the 89th minute, if I'm not mistaken. So anything can happen in the World Cup, but it'd be hard to bet against Mbappe in France.
1: You and I are both wearing U.S. men's national team stuff. Yeah. Are they for real?
0: You know, first time they've won two games in the group stage. I want to temper my excitement, but they're kind of a veteran team. They know what they're doing. By the way, a bunch of homegrown talent, not just Pulisic, but Trusty is a kid from Delco. Our goalie is from media, from Wayne. So you've got a lot of homegrown talent here, and these guys are playing loose. They're playing in front of the home crowd. Let's see what they do against Turkey Thursday night, but obviously feeling really, really good.
1: Have you seen these Hershey bars that Hershey produced with Christian Pulisic's face and signature?
0: Yeah. Very, very cool. We're really proud of him.
1: Aaron, I want to get my hands on one. No, I'm really proud of him,
0: too.
1: We're
0: very proud.
1: Josh from Juniata, also known as the governor of Pennsylvania, Josh Shapiro. Enjoy the match. And all of you, check out Sports in America. My only ask is scan this QR code and check out our podcast and show. Governor, thanks for taking the time and enjoy the match.
0: Thank you. Great to be with you. Thank you for coming here to Philly. Have fun, everybody. Be safe.
2: Coming up, we'll hear from journalist Colby Ickowitz, who has covered Josh Shapiro for years, about what sports reveal about his leadership, his politics, and also this moment in Pennsylvania.
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2: All right, welcome back to Sports in America, everybody. We were just listening there to a conversation that I had with Pennsylvania Governor Josh Shapiro outside a World Cup match recently. I want to turn to someone who has known Josh Shapiro for many years, covering him as a reporter. It's my dear friend Colby Ikowitz, who is a journalist, most recently national political correspondent and podcast host at The Washington Post. Colby, I just want to start with, I'm shocked that he's not thinking about 2028 at all. Like, it's not even on his radar.
6: At all. There's no donors. There's no consultants kind of gaming out what it would look like for him to run for president in the middle of his second term as governor. Not at all. I believe that.
2: Yeah. We're being sarcastic. We should let people know.
6: It's a real politician's answer.
2: Yeah.
6: Although I think there's a way you could say it that's a little bit more believable. Like, I'm not thinking about it right now, or I'm focused on governing Pennsylvania. But to say he's not thinking about it at all is a stretch.
2: Yeah. He has gone so far as to say that he is open to being in the conversation, something like that, which at least, you know, gets us somewhere.
6: Yeah. And I think he says things like that he's flattered to be considered. Like, he's flattered that he's in the conversation.
2: Yeah, flattered that other people are coming up with this idea that he has never thought about in his entire life.
6: This crazy idea that he's never considered,
2: yeah,
6: right?
2: Yeah, exactly. So you, I mean, one of the reasons I wanted to talk to you as we come out of that interview with him was because you have known him for a long time and covered him. Like, what were your first dealings with Josh Shapiro? How early in his career? How early in your career?
6: Yeah. So I met the governor when he was a county commissioner from Montgomery County. So this is now back in, I think I met him in 2012 when I was working for the Morning Call out of Allentown, Pennsylvania, but I was covering national politics for them. And I was introduced to Shapiro as someone who would one day be president and someone that I should know. Like, if you're covering Pennsylvania politics and you're covering national politics, this is the person you're going to watch. And obviously they were right. And, you know, I didn't cover him much when he was Attorney General of Pennsylvania, but I started covering him really closely when he ran for governor in 2022, and I was with the Washington Post, and I spent a lot of time with him on the road. He remembered me from my Allentown days. And, you know, Shapiro has always, he's had a plan, right? He's been deliberate. He's taken his time. You know, he could have run for national politics earlier. They wanted him to run for the Senate in 2016, and he turned it down in order to run for Attorney General. I think he has methodically planned out his career from being a state rep in Harrisburg to being a county commissioner, Attorney General, governor, and then perhaps what comes next.
2: But always a sports fan, right? I mean, that part of him is absolutely transparent, right? And authentic. Like, I really did feel like I was talking to a diehard sports fan who, you know, I dare say, because I consider myself a pretty diehard fan who knows more about kind of the X's and O's, you know, more than I do. I mean, he's really into it.
6: I think much will be written in the next couple of years about Josh Shapiro's authenticity. But like the one thing you can be sure of that he's authentic about is his Philadelphia sports fandom. Like he's not faking that. I think he even said it to you. Like you can't BS your way through sports talk. You can't pretend to be a fan. And I think a lot of politicians probably do. Josh Shapiro is a diehard Philadelphia sports fan through and through. You know, you can ask him about any of the teams and he can run off stats. He can talk about players from decades past. So, you know, we could have a conversation about whether Josh Shapiro is being his true authentic self when he's doing interviews, when he's giving speeches. But in a conversation with you about sports, like, that's real.
2: Yeah, and it's interesting. I mean, I've been sort of puzzling over why, you know, he and his team were so game to do this cool, but also like semi-weird kind of event. Like it was outside the World Cup. It was at this really cool, you know, fan activation right near, you know, the link, the big stadium where the World Cup was taking place. You know, there weren't that many people out there. It wasn't like he had a big crowd. You could hear him sort of playing to the audience, even though the audience right. wasn't that big. Like I did get the sense that mm-hmm. that his kind of sports fan mode is something that he and his team are wanting to begin molding, you know, maybe to be a difference maker if he does go down this road in 2028.
6: Oh, and I don't think it's new. I mean, I think he's been playing to, I mean, and not even playing to. Again, I think it's genuine and authentic. I can only imagine, and I've dealt with his team for years, the opportunity to come and talk on a podcast about sports is much more, I think that's probably an easier sell to him than getting him on a politics podcast. These are things that he actually enjoys talking about. He wants to come on and talk to you about sports. And I think he, as he did on your show, like he wanted to brag about the fact that they got the World Cup in Philly and what it means for the city. And the reason why he would push for something like that is in part because he is such a huge sports fan.
2: And it is a strength of people in politics, I feel like. I mean, I remember covering George W. Bush and like, you know, the fact that he had a lot of roots in baseball. You know, he could authentically go to a baseball stadium and throw out the first pitch. You know, kind of his relationship with sports and bringing baseball back after 9/11, I think was really relatable. I think Barack Obama and his love of basketball was really authentic. That this is something that yeah. I think has always played a role in politics when you've got people who are trying to yeah. distinguish themselves and show that authentic side of them.
6: And it remains a great unifier in this nation, right? When there's few things that do unify us, I think our sports fandoms do. It's not partisan to like the Philadelphia Eagles. And I also, I took note when I was listening to your conversation with him, you know, you asked him a question about Rahm Emanuel and he is incredibly disciplined and careful about attacking other politicians, particularly by name. But then you bring up the Dallas Cowboys or the Boston Celtics, and he'll use words like hate, right? Yeah. Like, I hate them. Like, I was born to hate the Dallas Cowboys. And that's real, and that's what people want. People can relate to that. They want their politicians to be authentic, to have real reactions to things. And while he might not tell you how he really feels about Rahm Emanuel or Gavin Newsom, the California governor, he can tell you which teams he absolutely loathes.
2: But I guess that's such an interesting thing when it comes to our politics and kind of utilizing an authentic sports fandom like this. Like, you know, I've covered, you know, Hillary Clinton, for example. I mean, you know, watched some of the Super Bowl with her. When she was talking to, you know, sports fans at a bar. But she's someone who always struggled to kind of show that authentic side of her in a believable way. Like I do feel mm-hmm. like whatever we just listened to, like, and you kind of were picking up on this, like the being really careful and managed when it comes to everything else, but letting just his guard down and being himself when it comes to sports, like hell, bring that into yeah. everything else. If you're in politics, like bring that true side of yourself, whatever it is, you know,
6: absolutely.
2: Into the arena, for voters to see.
6: I think Hillary Clinton is famously someone who people would say, gosh, if you could just see her behind the scenes, if you just get to know her when the cameras are off. And Shapiro has a little bit of that too. You know, when you're just talking to him and you're just chatting, and I've had many off the record conversations with him. I've spent a lot of time with him. He's a really down to earth, easy to talk to, bantery type of guy, but he does really button himself up when the interview starts. And I do think that people see through that. And it's something that, you know, if he does find himself in Iowa and New Hampshire and South Carolina, you know, he does do the folksy thing, though. Like, he does the y'all and hey, folks. And he's got that Obama-esque-ness. You know, people say this about him, that he takes on, like, the Obama tenor when he speaks. So he's trying. He's trying. But I don't know. I don't know if it'll... We'll see. We'll see if it sells. But I think the more he talks about sports, that's where he becomes the most relatable, I think.
2: More relatable he can be. We should tell people you and I both grew up in the same part of Pennsylvania, which is Lancaster County.
6: That's right.
2: Which is kind of divided territory. I know it's closer to Philly, but as you and I are divided, except when it comes to basketball. We're both Sixers fans,
6: right.
2: But then we divide between Pittsburgh and Philly, right?
6: Yes. I would have been disowned.
2: Where's most of your fandom lie?
6: I would say the Eagles, although my dad probably would have said the Phillies for him, and for my husband, it's the Sixers. So, but, you know, I didn't really have a choice. When you were born into a Philadelphia sports family, you know, that was our team. And, you know, my dad was the fan. He watched every game. He cried with them. He screamed at the TV. It was on in the background all the time. We couldn't listen to music in the car. We only could listen to Philadelphia sports radio. But something you don't know, David, is that an even cooler bragging right that I have is that my mom was a professional Philadelphia Eagles cheerleader. So imagine those bragging rights for my
2: You've
6: dad.
2: Never told me that.
6: I know.
2: In our friendship, that has never come up before.
6: I know.
2: This is extraordinary. This is amazing.
6: Well, I saved it for this moment. They took a handful of the Eaglettes and made them Sixers cheerleaders too. So she was also a Sixers cheerleader. So you can only imagine for my dad, who was a huge sports fan, to be able to, you know, he bragged about that till the day he died, that he married an Eagles cheerleader. Eagles cheerleaders were a little different in 1969 than they are now, but
2: that is amazing.
6: Yeah. So that's my street cred.
2: Are there photos of this? I'm hoping the answer is yes.
6: Oh yeah, there's photos. Yeah, I mean, their outfits back then, you know, they were like little turtlenecks and mini dresses. So again, they looked a little bit different than the professional cheerleaders of today. They were a little more chaste, but.
2: How would your mom talk about her legacy as a Philadelphia professional cheerleader?
6: You know, it's funny, like, she always took a lot of pride in how well she knew the game. That, like, she never wanted to be the type of cheerleader who didn't understand what was happening on the field. And so I can remember, like, sitting down with her before a Sunday football game and her really explaining to me, like, what it means, you know, what each down means. She wanted to make sure that I also was watching the game and understanding the rules of the game and not just kind of a spectator. So, yeah, that was kind of her pride, was that she... And she knew the players. I mean, maybe not as much on the Eagles, because I think the squad was quite big. But for the Sixers, like, she got to hang out with the players. This is now the late 60s, so you'd have to tell me who was there. But and this is before the link. This is when they were at, I guess, Franklin Field was where the Eagles played then. And
2: oh, pre-Veteran Stadium. Like, we're going,
6: yeah.
2: We're a couple
6: yeah.
2: stadiums.
6: Yeah, right. Yeah, right. Not the link, not the vet. Pre that. So... yeah, this is a long time ago.
2: That's amazing.
6: A long time ago. I'll try to dig up one of those pictures. Next time I'm in Lancaster, I'll dig up a picture of my mom as an Eagles cheerleader. And
2: I am ready to look through them with you. What would you say is your most important sports memory?
6: My most important, mine personally. So I have a few. The Sixers used to practice, you probably know this, in Lancaster. And they would stay at a hotel that was around the corner from
2: at
6: my
2: Franklin
6: parents'
2: and Marshall,
6: house.
2: Yeah, across the street from my house, actually.
6: Right. And so then they stayed at a hotel called the Eden Resort Inn, which was about a 5-minute drive from my house. And so we would always go. We would sit in the lobby and we would wait for them to get back from practice. And Charles Barkley walked in once, and, you know, my dad sent me to go talk to him. I must have been probably my daughter's age, maybe 7 or 8. And I walked down the hallway of the hotel. He was so tall that instead of his hand being on my shoulder, it was on the top of my head. And I asked Charles Barkley if he wanted to come over and play pool with my dad. And my dad had a pool table, and if he wanted to come play pool with my dad. He declined, but but yeah, that, so I think that's like a famous story in my house. I danced with the Philly Fanatic on the dugout when I was 5, which my, again, like one of my dad's proudest moments, I think. So, yeah, I mean, the Philadelphia sports fandom runs deep. There was something Shapiro said to you about the fact that, you know, people our age didn't think the Eagles could win a Super Bowl. Like, that wasn't something that had happened in our lifetime. my daughter was 2 months old when the Eagles won the Super Bowl in 2018. And since then, she's seen the Eagles go to the Super Bowl two more times and win another time. So she's very spoiled as an Eagles fan. She has no idea what it's like to cheer year after year for a losing team.
2: Well, the day will come. Warn her that it never stays. It never stays great forever.
6: Well, she's seen her father be a tortured Sixers fan, though, who hasn't seen a championship since 1983. So I guess she does know a little bit about what it's like to be a tortured Philadelphia sports fan.
2: She's seen both sides.
6: Yeah, exactly.
2: Yeah. Been talking to my dear friend, journalist Colby Ickowitz. We also heard from the governor of Pennsylvania, Josh Shapiro. Colby, thank you so much for chatting. I cannot wait to see those photos of your mom.
6: I'm going to go find them next time we're in Lancaster.
2: Amazing. I'm going to hold you to that. Thanks, Colby.
6: Thanks for having me, David.
2: Next time on Sports in America, Daryl Strawberry is an icon. Rookie of the Year for the Mets, 8 consecutive All-Star selections, 3 World Series titles. In his career, he racked up 335 home runs and 1,000 RBIs. If only his legacy were as simple as his stats.
7: One sent me to the back of the plane and said, "Welcome, kid, to the big leagues. I'm 21. There was, they introduced me to cocaine. And I thought to myself, man, I have arrived.
2: When Daryl went to the Mets, he left behind a tough childhood that wasn't easy for him to release, and that fueled his performance at the plate.
7: I was going to crush the baseball because of the beatings. I just knew when I got to the plate and I faced whoever it may be in situations that when I made contact with this bat, I was going to hit it as hard as I could, just like my father was hitting me.
2: When Daryl hit bottom, he sought out something that he hoped could heal him. His faith. Since he retired from Major League Baseball in 2000, he has lived about 1 million different lives, from a Florida state prison to cancer treatment to the pulpit as a newly minted minister.
7: Now I became this person that God wanted me to be the whole time. You know, not what I was going to accomplish, you know, from a athletic standpoint, but what I would accomplish for him from a men's standpoint.
2: That's next time on Sports in America. This is Sports in America. I'm your host, David Green. Our executive producers are Joan Isabella and Tom Gressler. Our senior producer is Michael Olcott. Our producer is Michaela Winberg. And our associate producer is Bibiana Correa. Our engineer is Mike Villers. Our theme music is composed by Emma Munger. Our talent booker is Britt Kahn. Our tile artwork was created by B. Walling. 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
9: 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The mystery? Who is behind the brazen attack? on a local newspaper.
10: KSHB 41 senior investigator Jessica McMaster continues to push for answers after police raided the small town newspaper, the Marion County Record.
11: I don't know whether he feels that way about all journalists or not. I think this was targeting me personally. This hatred goes back decades.
12: The judge ordered it. On what reason?
13: It was brought to my attention today that my private and personal information that was illegally obtained by a local reporter.
14: She started talking to me, and, you know, she was very stern that police did the right thing and that the truth was going to come out.
12: It's all coming up after this.
15: Live from NPR News in Washington, I'm Dan Ronan. Funeral ceremonies and processions for the late Iranian supreme leader are underway in Tehran. He was killed in the U.S.-Israeli airstrikes in February, and the funeral comes during a fragile ceasefire between the U.S., Israel, and Iran. NPR's Hadil Ashashi reports from Istanbul.
16: A huge crowd of people chanted death to America as they gathered at a prayer complex in Tehran, where they visited the caskets of Ayatollah Ali Khamenei and four of those killed from his family. People held up signs that read hashtag kill Trump. Others waved flags, red ones that symbolize revenge, and many yellow ones that represented the Iranian-backed Lebanese militia, Hezbollah. The group has been fighting with Israel since the beginning of the war. While there was no sign of the current Iranian leader, Khamenei's son, Mujtaba Khamenei, they Iranian president and the Iranian speaker of parliament were seen praying near the coffins. Khamenei will be buried in his birthplace of Mashhad next Thursday. Hadil Alshalchi, NPR News, Istanbul.
15: In Washington, organizers called off the Independence Day parade late Friday, citing the extreme heat warning. As Willa Marks reports, this evening's fireworks display is still scheduled to go.
17: Washington's National Independence Day parade was canceled, according to an announcement from organizers emailed late Friday night. The parade had been scheduled to mark the nation's 250th birthday and to begin mid-morning Saturday. Todd Marcocci, president of Under the Sun Productions, which was overseeing the parade, said the move followed consultation with the National Park Service, the D.C. city government, and Freedom 250, the non-profit overseeing the anniversary celebrations. The National Weather Service has issued an extreme heat warning for the D.C. area in effect until 9 p.m. local time on Saturday, warning that, quote, heat-related illnesses increase significantly during extreme heat and high humidity events. For NPR News, I'm Willem Marks.
15: Members of a white nationalist group called the Patriot Front held a march in Washington, D.C. today near Union Station. The march was peaceful. The World Health Organization is declaring the hantavirus outbreak is officially over. NPR's Jonathan Lambert reports.
18: The outbreak was first reported in early May when passengers aboard the MV Hondius cruise ship tested positive for hantavirus. The disease can be deadly. Typically, humans get the virus through exposure to rodent urine, feces, or saliva. But the outbreak on the cruise ship sparked concern that it might be spreading more readily through the air from person to person. Ultimately, only 13 cases were confirmed, three of whom died. But the WHO said over 30 countries and territories responded to the outbreak, tracing more than 650 possible contacts who might have been exposed to the virus. Now, the last of those contacts has tested negative after quarantine, leading the WHO to close the book on the outbreak. Jonathan Lambert, NPR News.
15: And from Washington, this is NPR News. Less than 1 week before her 180-day mandate as the acting president of Venezuela expires, Delcy Rodriguez is facing criticism how her government has handled the twin earthquakes that have killed more than 2,500 people. Friday, Rodriguez met with reporters for the first time since the June 24th disaster. She defended her handling of the crisis, even as numerous organizations and individuals have said the government was slow to act and lives were lost as a result. Serena Williams has withdrawn from Wimbledon in the doubles match with her sister Venus due to a knee injury. NPR's Chloe Veltman reports the 22-time doubles champ had planned to team up for a Grand Slam match for the first time since 2022 today.
19: The 44-year-old tennis star's injury occurred during a singles match against Australia's Maya Joint earlier this week, which Williams lost. Doctors had to drain fluid from her swollen knee. In a video on her Instagram, Williams can be seen limping down a narrow corridor in shorts and t-shirt with a huge white bandage covering most of her right leg.
20: God bless you, smart girls.
19: In the post's comments, Williams wrote that she was heartbroken to have to withdraw from the match and that the opportunity to play alongside her sister again meant the world to her. Williams also hinted to her fans about a potential comeback. "All I can say is stay tuned to a city near you," she wrote. Chloe Veltman, NPR News.
15: President Trump pardoned 11 people Friday, several convicted of tampering with emission control devices on trucks and other vehicles. This is NPR.
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21: And I'm Michael Loewinger. In August of 2023, police in Marion County, Kansas, brandishing a search warrant, raided the offices of the local paper and the home of the newspaper's editor and publisher, seizing computers and cell phones. The story made national headlines and caught the attention of Brian Reed. You might remember him as the host of the hugely popular podcast S-Town, a Serial and This American Life production. Now he has his own show in collaboration with the public radio station KCRW. It's called Question Everything. And according to its tagline, the show looks into, quote, how the truth gets buried, distorted, and denied, and the ways people are fighting to make it matter again. The Marion County raid was squarely in their wheelhouse, and it's a great OTM story. So, this week, we're handing over the hour to Brian to tell this small-town whodunit filled with divorce, corruption, and backstabbing. The mystery? Who was behind this brazen attack on a local newspaper?
22: It was the summer of 2023, and the Marion County Record had been making a lot of enemies. There was the new police chief who'd come to town under suspicious circumstances from Kansas City, who the paper had been investigating. There was the local restaurant owner who'd recently kicked Marion County Record reporters out of a political event at her cafe. And then there was the mayor of Marion, who had just shared this post on Facebook. "The real villains in America aren't black people. They aren't white people. They aren't Asians. They aren't Latinos. They aren't women. They aren't gays. They are the radical journalists, teachers, and professors who do nothing but sow division between the American people."
23: I have that posted on the wall in my office.
22: This is Eric Meyer, editor and publisher and owner of the Marion County Record, a weekly newspaper. Before this, he worked at the Milwaukee Journal Sentinel and also taught journalism at the University of Illinois. Marion's a town of less than 2,000 in rural Kansas. There aren't too many people there with that resume.
23: I don't know whether he feels that way about all journalists or not. I think this was targeting me personally. This hatred goes back decades.
22: The animosity from the mayor, his name is David Mayfield. Eric says that dates back to at least 2003.
23: When he was city administrator, not mayor, and we had an outbreak of cyanobacteria, blue-green algae, that affected the reservoir, which is the water supply for Marion.
22: The paper got a tip that the town was taking water from the reservoir, even though the Kansas Department of Health had not said it was safe.
23: And we asked about it, and the mayor denied that. We then got proof that they actually had been doing it. And then the mayor said, "Oh, well, I didn't say that because I knew it was safe because I took my rowboat out to the reservoir and rowed to where the water comes in and there was no algae around it." And we responded, "But the toxin in the algae is invisible." "Well, that's just, you know," he didn't like that. I was also there when the mayor and the city's economic development director, both of them got divorced and they are now married to each other. The economic development director took city money and set up a business by giving them a loan to purchase inventory with. The company was called Up in Smoke, and it was a cigarette shop. And after they opened, their inventory mysteriously vanished in a burglary. Mm-hmm. By the way, they were set up in a building that she owned and rented to them. We reported this. When my father had a sudden cardiac arrest and would have died had there not been an EMT who lived a block away, reportedly, the woman who is now the mayor's wife, went around to several people saying, too bad he got there that quick. She's denied this.
22: The blood is clearly bad between Eric, the mayor, and his wife. When I reached out to Mayor Mayfield, he wrote me that none of the, quote, false information you have been spoon-fed by Mr. Eric Meyer is true. His wife, the former economic development director, told me it's crazy that she would wish death on Eric's dad, that she and Eric's dad were neighbors for years and got along okay. Though she did say her relationship with the newspaper was a constant battle. Plus, she said, I can assure you my husband has not been in a rowboat any time since I've known him. The most recent thing Eric says Mayor Mayfield was mad at him and the paper about was that they've been covering opposition on the city council to an ordinance the mayor wanted passed, a local government thing having to do with bond approvals that he'd been trying to squeak through without people noticing. That was the story du jour when the mayor had shared that Facebook post. Watchdog journalism, pissing off people in charge, people like the police chief, the restaurant owner, the mayor, is a tradition in Eric's family. His dad's mom, his grandma, worked for the Wichita Eagle and was disappointed she had to take mandatory retirement at age 65 because she missed out on covering the Vietnam War. Then Eric's dad and his mom, they both worked at the Marion County Record. The record's 155 years old. Eric's parents worked at it for decades before buying the paper in 1998 to stop it from being sold to a conglomerate. And then there's Eric, their only child.
23: I had started out there when I was a kid, you know, stapling and assembling jobs. And then I became the darkroom technician and took all the pictures and developed the films and became the engraving technician.
22: So you have journalism in your blood. Like, this is a family profession. In 2020, Eric decided to move back home full-time to Marion. By this point, his father had died, and he wanted to give his mom a hand running the paper. She was 95.
23: I lived with her. I helped her with stuff. She was still working for the paper. She had a weekly column of, you know, the recollections 15 years ago, 30 years ago, 45 mm-hmm. years ago, stuff from the paper.
22: Which brings us back to the summer of 2023. It's Friday morning, a little before 11.
23: I was sitting right where I'm sitting right now, at a computer at my mother's house, and there was a ring at the doorbell, and I looked up and I looked out a window here, and I could see there were a couple of uniformed officers out there.
22: There's body cam footage of this from the police.
23: So I went to the door.
0: Hello? Eric Meyer?
23: Yeah.
0: Good morning. Hey, we're local law enforcement.
23: And they said, we're here to serve a search warrant on you.
0: Here with the search warrant to take a look at your digital devices.
23: And we want your cell phone and your laptop and your desktop and anything you've used.
0: And if you don't provide them, we're here to take them.
22: In the video, Eric's standing in the doorway in an oversized t-shirt and shorts, a bit disheveled, a bit discombobulated. The cop hands him the warrant.
0: Okay, you're more than welcome to read through that. It's all in there.
22: Eric scans the document. It says there's probable cause to search his and his mom's house because of allegations of identity theft and unlawful use of computers. It doesn't give any more details about those supposed crimes, and it doesn't mention the newspaper. But Eric suspects it must have something to do with their reporting. So, thinking quick on his feet, he goes into journalism professor mode.
23: Okay, I'm going to object to this on the grounds of the Kansas Shield Law.
0: Okay, you can do that, sir.
22: Eric knew that when police want info from a reporter, what they're supposed to do is subpoena it. Here, whatever the Marion police were after, they had not done that. Eric had not gotten a subpoena. And yet, waving around their search warrant, the officers walk through Eric's house and start rifling through his things. Shield law be damned. He tries to keep it cool.
23: I understand. Which judge ordered it? I was simply, I'm going to inform you that I think that you're doing something wrong and make a formal objection to it.
1: But the you're
23: going to get a suit back against false search.
1: That's okay.
23: You understand that. And try to do it in as even-tempered a manner as I can so that you can't say that I resisted arrest or resisted whatever.
22: Though he did get some choice words in there.
23: Okay, I understand you're not the people who are involved in this. Albert, you are in big, deep... Right.
0: That's okay.
22: Eric knows he needs a lawyer, fast. But the police have already confiscated his cell phone with all his contacts. So he picks up his mom's landline and dials the Marion County Records office where his employees are. But they're not answering. He starts to worry. Are the cops over there too?
23: I couldn't get through.
1: Anyone there, please answer the goddamn phone.
22: The police won't say what Eric has supposedly done wrong, but he starts running through theories in his head about what could be behind this. Of course, the mayor comes to mind. He clearly was not happy with the paper. But there was also the police chief. His name was Gideon Cody, listed prominently at the top of the search warrant. He was the one who applied for it, and he was in charge of the officers who were now raiding Eric's house. Chief Cody was new to town. He just started in the position a few months earlier.
23: Now, you have to understand, he had been a captain of police in Kansas City, Missouri, earning almost $120,000 a year. He was 1 year away from retirement there. He took a job in Marion, Kansas, at $60,000 to be the chief of a town of 1,900 people. Something didn't make sense there.
22: And when the Record had published Gideon Cody's name, reporting that he'd be Marion's new police chief,
23: we got inundated with calls from people he had worked with previously who said that he had a terrible record. In fact, they called him the worst officer they had ever served with.
22: Wow.
23: And I'm talking about dozens of letters that we got, that he was about to be demoted by the Kansas City police and that he was coming here because if he stayed there, he was supposed to be demoted to sergeant from captain, and his retirement would forever be limited by that, so he needed to leave before he got demoted.
22: Eric and his team had been looking into this, of course, investigating the new police chief's past, but they hadn't published any of the reporting yet. They were still trying to get people to go on the record and nail it down. So is that why the police were coming after them? Because they were investigating their new chief? Certainly seemed possible. Nervous about what's happening to his staff over at the Record's office, Eric calls a friend.
1: Can you go over, you're at your house. Well, can you go to the Record and tell them that I need them to talk to me right now? And I can't get through to them. I have two police there seizing my fingers.
23: I later learned that they'd been escorted out of the building and told to stand outside in 100 degree heat.
22: Your staff had been?
23: Yeah.
22: Okay.
23: Yeah. And had their phones ripped away from them.
22: So the cops were over at the newspaper office.
23: There were at least five of them there.
22: Five cops at the office. At one point, there were seven cops at his mom's house. After handing over his devices, Eric leaves his and his mother's house, and he races over to the office. It's also been raided. Computers taken, folders torn through, all with a search warrant listing the same alleged crimes. Identity theft, unlawful use of computers, and the same lack of details about them. Though, there was one line that gave another hint as to who might be responsible for this. In the list of items police were supposed to seize from Eric's house and from the office, number four read, quote, documents and records pertaining to Carrie Newell. Carrie Newell was a local business owner. She ran a restaurant inside the old Elgin Hotel in the center of town and a coffee shop across the street. Not long before this, the Record had been leaked some documents pertaining to Carrie, which they also had not yet reported on. They'd done some looking into them, but decided they didn't warrant a story. And on its face, at least, this seemed like it could be the most likely explanation for what was happening. Because Eric knew that Carrie knew that the paper had this info about her, because she complained about it at the most recent town council meeting.
1: Eric?
13: It was brought to my attention today that my private personal information that was illegally obtained by a local reporter.
22: And Eric had stood up to defend himself and the paper in front of the council.
1: We did not obtain it. Someone sent it to us. We actually consulted an attorney as to whether it was privileged information, whether we were in difficulty because we possessed it. Our attorney's advice was no.
22: Carrie Newell had also just hosted an event for a congressman at her cafe and refused to let Record reporters attend, which was a whole situation. So these are the possibilities. Mayor Mayfield, Police Chief Cody, Carrie Newell, that are running through Eric's mind as he tries to figure out who's behind these raids, what they're about. Though he was about to be distracted by a situation that was escalating with the police back at his house. We'll hear about that in a second.
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21: This is On the Media. I'm Michael Loewinger. We're jumping right back into the episode of KCRW's Question Everything. Here's the host, Brian Reed.
22: Eric's running back and forth between the records office, where his employees are freaking out, and his house, where his 98-year-old mother is freaking out. Her name's Joanne.
23: I'm an only child. She moved to this house the day before I was born. So she'd lived there for 70 years. I was 70 at the time. She was very upset to have these cops. And they stood there for 2.5 hours. Just stood guard over her for 2.5 hours. She got very upset about that. I was trying to calm her down.
22: To be fair, your mom does seem pretty fiery in the video I've watched.
24: Thank you. I'm not dumb.
25: Thank you.
24: I may be 90-some years old, but I know what's going on.
25: Yeah.
24: And what's going on is illegal as hell.
22: Joanne is in a nightgown, leaning on her walker.
24: You're all going to get in trouble.
22: Berating the cops as they occupy her living room. At this point, Eric is gone, heading to the paper's office.
24: I worked at the newspaper for a good many years. I've owned the newspaper for a good many years. First time I've ever seen anybody allowed to do an illegal thing or ordered to do an illegal thing.
23: Alexa. Well, she was very upset about
24: call
23: it.
24: Call Eric.
23: She was demanding of her rights. She was trying to reach me.
24: That's Eric Meyer, right?
23: At one point, yes. You can hear my cell phone ringing in the evidence bag sitting on the table.
22: Joanne glares at the cops, questioning them. Why are they here? On what authority?
25: It's broke down in there.
22: The judge ordered it, a cop says.
24: The judge ordered it. On what reason?
25: I don't have access to all that.
22: That was another odd thing about the search warrant. Eric knew who the normal judge was in the 8th Judicial District, which included Marion. But the signature on this warrant, it didn't look like that normal judge. Eric and Joanne talk about it as the cops are hunting through their house. The county attorney, the city officials, they all should have known it's against the law to allow a raid of journalists this way. And if not them, a judge absolutely should have known not to approve this.
24: I want to know what reason she did it.
25: I don't have
24: it. This is my house. I own this house.
25: I understand that.
22: Your mother's very upset in the video. She's yelling at them, swearing. She's slamming her walker. Had you ever seen her like that?
23: No. She's usually very calm.
24: Don't you touch any of that stuff.
25: Ma'am.
24: You
23: She knew that raiding someone who was involved in news gathering was wrong. And if 98 years she hasn't convinced people of this town that she's an honorable person who doesn't do things wrong, why the heck are they standing in her house?
24: We were respected people. Oh, it's just plain terrible.
23: I tried to reassure her at some point. I said, I think they've grossly overstepped what they can do legally. This is going to be on the front page of the New York Times.
22: You had a sense that something big was happening, like beyond the normal scope of
23: absolutely
22: what happens in Marion, Kansas.
23: And I tried to tell her, I tried to tell her, I said, bullies usually get caught when they do the one thing too many. And they've done it. They've gone one step too far. And her answer to me was, yeah, but I won't be alive to see it.
22: Finally.
4: Okay, we're leaving.
22: The police leave. But that doesn't make Joanne feel any better.
23: Oh, she wouldn't eat that evening. She wouldn't go to bed. She sat in her chair. She was still sitting in her chair at 5:30 in the morning. At 6:30 in the morning, she'd gone to bed. Finally, a little afternoon, I went in and I heard that she'd stirred and gotten up and gone to the bathroom.

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1: I have to put out a newspaper. And by God, I'm going to put out the newspaper. There is no frigging way that I'm going to let them seize our equipment and keep us from publishing that week.
2: The raids were on a Friday. Eric's mom died the next day, on Saturday. On Sunday, Eric went to the records offices and worked 3 days straight, pulling all-nighters. And without any of their computers or electronics, only some crappy old desktops they had collecting dust in a junk room, he and his staff got an issue to the printers at 5:30 in the morning on Wednesday. And what did you publish?
1: The top story was the story of the raid, and with a headline that says, "Seized, but not silenced."
2: Eric was right when he told his mom that the New York Times would cover what the police were doing that day in their house. "Raid of small Kansas newspaper raises free press concerns," was the Times headline.
3: Police officers in Marion,
2: CNN also covered it. The Washington Post, the BBC, NPR, PBS, Fox News, national press organizations like the Committee to Protect Journalists.
3: "It's a clear violation of the First Amendment."
2: It was a big international story. But there was also a journalist much closer to home, TV reporter Jessica McMaster. And it was her who would eventually get to the bottom of who prompted this raid and why.
4: "I wasn't familiar with Marion at all. That's not actually even part of our coverage area over here in Kansas City. What piqued my interest, there was all this chatter on social media about who was behind this."
2: A refresher on the suspect list. There was the mayor of Marion, who'd been clashing with Eric Meyer and the newspaper for years and had just made a nasty post online about journalists. There was the local restaurant owner, who was also mad at the paper about their reporting and whose name was included on the warrants. There was the judge, maybe, who appeared to be a fill-in for the normal district judge and who signed off on the search of the newspaper. And then there was the man who carried out the raid, Gideon Cody, the new chief of the Marion Police.
4: "That's what really triggered my interest, was that we had this former police captain over here where we live in Kansas City who had gone over to Marion, was only on the job for a couple of months, and the next thing you know, a newsroom was being raided."
2: Jessica focused on investigative stories for the regional TV station, KSHB. She's busted open cases of local corruption and incompetence, elected officials taking taxpayer-funded vacations on the City Council of Independence, Missouri. After a 7-year-old boy was murdered in 2015, Jessica exposed failings at the Kansas Department for Children and Families that led to new legislation being passed to protect kids. So this former Kansas City police officer running a department that had just plundered a newspaper, it caught her attention. Jessica emailed Gideon Cody's office asking him to explain why he'd done this. After all, it's not legal for cops to raid a newspaper. Police Chief Cody responded with a statement,
4: saying, "I believe when the rest of the story is available to the public, the judicial system will be vindicated."
2: Jessica wanted to know what the rest of the story was. She wanted to tell it to the public. So Monday morning after the Friday raids, Jessica and her cameraman make the 2-hour drive from Kansas City to Marion. It's her first time there.
4: Just to give you an explainer on what this town looks like, you have the newspaper, and right across the street, you have the courthouse. And across the street from there is the sheriff's department. Up the road from the newspaper is the Elgin Hotel. And across the street from that is Carrie Newell's cafe.
2: Carrie Newell. She's the restaurant owner whose name had been mentioned on the search warrants for Eric's house and for the Marion County Records Office. Carrie had beef with the record in the weeks leading up to the raids over some documents they'd obtained about her. She'd even complained about it at a city council meeting. As Jessica is checking into the Elgin Hotel, the old hotel downtown, the owner of the place gets to chatting with Jessica. Turns out she's a friend of Carrie Newell's.
4: She started talking to me, and, you know, she was very stern that what police did was that they did the right thing and that the truth was going to come out, and that if I spoke to Carrie Newell, I would find out the truth.

0: What did you make of that?
1: I knew there was more to the story. It didn't make me think necessarily that anyone at the newspaper staff had committed a crime. I could tell that people were confused about the rights of the free press in this country. And there wasn't a general understanding that what police did was extreme.
2: So Jessica goes to chat with Eric, who's still grieving his mom, while grinding to get a paper out without his computers. Reporter to reporter, they talk, and he tells Jessica the reason Carrie Newell seemed to be mad at the Record.
1: They received a tip that gave them her driving information.
3: A person by the name of Pam Mogg said, you know, she's been driving illegally for many years. I've got proof of it.
2: I hadn't really appreciated, till I dug into this story, how much the experience of running a small town newspaper can be like shooting a reality show for Bravo. People are always trying to drag you into their little feuds, and you have to figure out what's worth looking into, what could actually be newsworthy, and what's just gossip mongering. In this case, the source, Pam Mogg, a former 911 dispatcher, DM'd one of Eric's reporters a screenshot of a driving record for Carrie Newell, indicating that Carrie had a drunk driving conviction that she'd never resolved. It was from 15 years earlier, meaning if you trusted this tip, Carrie, a well-known local business owner, had been driving without a valid license for more than a decade.
3: The first thing you do is verify that it's actually true. You know, this is a cell phone snapshot of a document that was sent very low res over Facebook.
2: But it's real. A Record reporter checks it out in a state database. Is that a story, though? Eric thinks. Maybe, if the cops know she's driving without a license and are letting it slide. But then Eric's team gets a new tip from someone else.
3: The kid who mows the lawn for the husband of Carrie Newell.
2: Lawnmower boy tells them Carrie Newell and her husband, they're going through a divorce. This leak about Carrie driving illegally, it came from her ex.
1: It was her ex-husband who gave her driving information to her now ex-best friend who gave it to the newspaper.
2: Oh, yeah. Pam Mogg, the 911 dispatcher who ratted Carrie Newell out, she was Carrie Newell's ex-best friend.
1: So what it really is this messy divorce, this very personal feud between an ex-husband and an ex-friend.
3: So I decide that we aren't going to use this.
2: The whole thing was such a nothing burger of a story that Eric didn't even bother contacting Carrie Newell about it. Why then, Jessica wondered, had Carrie been so mad? At her ex-best friend and her ex-husband, sure, but at Eric and the paper, when they didn't even run with the story? Where did this whole idea of identity theft come from? Whatever the reason, this is the story that's getting spit out of the rumor mill in Marion in those early days, that Carrie Newell had filed a complaint about the paper with the cops and triggered the raid of Eric's home and newspaper office for accessing her personal driving information. Other news outlets start pointing to this as a likely explanation.
1: For me personally, as a journalist, I don't know any of these players. I know that there's very clearly some of that small town riffs, if you will, going on, but I have no idea what's true, what's not. And so I wanted to talk to Gideon Cody.
2: After all, even if Carrie Newell had lodged a complaint with the police, it was Police Chief Gideon Cody who decided to respond with multiple raids. Meanwhile, this is still all on that Monday after the Friday raids. There's been a development. The Kansas Bureau of Investigation, the statewide law enforcement agency, KBI, it's called for short, has taken over the Marion County Record case. That proves to be an obstacle when Jessica tries to get Gideon Cody to talk.
4: KSHB 41 senior investigator Jessica McMaster continues to push for answers after police raided the small town newspaper, the Marion County Record.
1: I did stop by Gideon Cody's office and tried to speak with him.
2: By now, it's Tuesday.
1: Tuesday morning, after not returning our calls and emails to request an interview, our I-team showed up at Marion Police Department to ask Chief Gideon Cody a few questions. As we tried to get in, that went about how you thought it would. He kind of shifted responsibility to KBI, saying, well, I can't talk to you about their case. That would get me in all kinds of trouble.
0: But KBI says that they weren't the one who issued the warrant. So can you tell me why, instead of issuing a subpoena?
5: KBI will get angry at me if I start talking about their case at this point.
2: Jessica does not leave with her questions answered.
1: What would drive a person to do something like this? How did he not have awareness that this was going to become such a problem for him? Because he seemed so confident in the beginning. He just seemed to lack any fundamental knowledge of how big of a problem this was going to be for him.
2: So Jessica wonders, was there something more to know about Gideon Cody and Carrie Newell? It was time to see if Carrie would talk.
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11: This is On the Media. I'm Brooke Gladstone with the final part of Brian Reed's investigation into the raid on a Marion County newspaper. Here's Brian.
2: Jessica wants to talk to Carrie Newell about why she filed that complaint with the police, about any connection she might have to Chief Gideon Cody. But Carrie's not returning her calls. As the weeks go on, Jessica is filing regular nightly news reports about what's happening in Marion, hustling back and forth from Kansas City, scarfing down one meal a day.
12: A significant update tonight as we follow through with our coverage of the raid on a Kansas newspaper.
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14: Today, Marion County District Court released the list of items seized from the newspaper. 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
15: For the I team, I'm Jessica McMaster, KSHB 41 News.
2: I remember following Jessica on Twitter during this time, and she'd update her followers about the latest documents her team had gotten their hands on, or how she was quickly brushing her teeth in a parking lot before rushing to an interview.
1: I think there's an impression, especially on TV, that I wake up and somebody's going to do my hair and makeup. No, I can barely get my teeth brushed and get out the door. That's after I get my kids to school and everything else.
2: But still, no response from Carrie. Then Jessica remembers the woman she met on her very first day in town, the owner of the Elgin Hotel, who's friends with Carrie, who'd actually urged Jessica to talk to Carrie to get the whole story. So Jessica calls the hotel owner and convinces her to make a plea on her behalf for Carrie to please do an interview.
1: How I looked at this was, you know, when I look at accountability, I really look at that with the people in power. Yes, Carrie Newell is a local businesswoman, but she didn't have the power to raid anybody. And so going after her in the same way that we would the police department for committing this act, I just wouldn't do that.
2: And the hotel owner, Carrie's friend, she's successful. She gets Carrie to invite Jessica to her cafe.
1: Carrie's cafe has this beautiful front porch before you walk into her coffee shop. And so we were sitting there in a couple wicker rocking chairs and we were just chatting.
2: How did she seem when you sat down with her?
1: Nervous. Nervous, like she seemed like a woman who had been battered a bit, you know, on the internet.
2: In the TV report Jessica later made about this, Carrie Newell plays aloud voicemails she's been getting from angry callers since Joanne Myers' death.
16: Carrie Newell, I hope you end up in jail. I swear people,
17: what are they saying?
18: Calling me a killer. It's nonstop.
2: Did you have like a top of mind question? Like, what did you want to know from Carrie Newell?
1: I wanted to know her level of involvement with this investigation. And what I really wanted to know was how it started. Because what people had believed was that Carrie was mad, took this to Gideon Cody. He did her a favor and launched this raid.
2: Chief Cody hadn't been in town long, but people had noticed that he and Carrie Newell had become pretty fast friends. In fact, some people speculated that maybe they were more than friends, with Carrie going through a divorce and all. But as they sit down on the porch of her cafe, Carrie tells Jessica that was not true. The relationship was platonic. And the way people thought these raids started, Carrie says that's also not true. Carrie tells Jessica one day, shortly before the raids,
1: she mentioned she got a missed call from Gideon Cody. And he sent her a text message,
18: said, "This is Chief Cody. I need you to contact me back as soon as possible. We believe you've been the victim of a crime."
2: So Carrie called Chief Cody back.
18: I'm like, "What are you talking about?" And he said, "Well, I believe that somebody's stolen your mail."
2: Cody told her someone had gotten a hold of her driving records and then gone to a state website.
18: "And they accessed your case files and had downloaded that information." I said, "Who is they?" And he said, "Phyllis Zorn,
2: a reporter for the Marion County Record."
18: "This just infuriated you." "Yeah, of course it did."
2: Jessica confirms with Carrie.
18: "Were you driving on a suspended license?" "I was."
2: But for Carrie, that still wouldn't justify the paper committing a crime against her, like the police chief was now telling her that they had.
1: I asked her, "Did you file a complaint?" And she said, "Yes, I did. Because after he called me and told me this happened, he told me he needed something in writing from me."
2: He directed her to file the complaint.
1: According to Carrie, yes.
2: This is completely at odds with what Chief Cody has been saying. He told the Washington Post in an interview, quote, "How am I supposed to look the other way when I have a victim who says, are you going to do anything about this?" As Carrie says to Jessica in her wicker chair on the porch,
18: "I think people very much believe that I filed a complaint. I demanded that the raid happen, that I was in cahoots with the chief."
1: She told me she had no idea that there was going to be a raid.
18: Cody did say that he was seeking a warrant. In my pea brain, I did not, in no instance did I equate that to a raid.
1: Her biggest reason for wanting to sit down with us, I think, is that she was tired of the narrative being controlled by Gideon Cody, that he was just looking into a tip.
2: Jessica asked Carrie to see the texts Cody sent her during this whole back and forth to verify what she's saying. Carrie says she doesn't have them anymore, unfortunately. A little odd. But a week or so later, Jessica gets a hold of an affidavit from Gideon Cody. And sure enough,
1: it was in his affidavit that he called Carrie Newell and informed her that she had been the victim of a crime, that some journalists with Marion County Record had obtained her information. He told her this was illegal and that they didn't have any right to access that information.
2: 5 weeks after she first strode into Marion, Jessica has a big story.
4: Senior investigator Jessica McMaster dug deeper. She uncovered a series of events that led to that high-profile raid.
19: Finding that a story that went global started with a bitter divorce and small-town feuds.
4: After the unprecedented raid, Carrie Newell has been called a killer, a fascist, even Hitler. But now she wonders if she's a pawn.
18: What do you wish people knew about all of this?
17: The truth.
2: Gideon Cody orchestrated the raids. But why? Why did he do it? Well,
1: you know, the newspaper had told us we had been investigating Gideon Cody. We were working on a story about him. They told me that the first day I was there.
2: This, remember, was a possible explanation that had gone through Eric's head as the officers were foraging through his house. Pretty quickly, after Gideon Cody started in his new job in Marion, the Record had learned that he was not going to be the most forthright police chief.
3: There had been a procedure where every week, and all the towns in our area, Hillsboro, Peabody, so on, they'd give us a little blotter narrative of what their officers had done for the past week, along with copies of the offense reports and the accident reports, which are open public documents. And they'd give it to us every week. He refused to do so.
2: When they first reported that Cody would be Marion's new chief of police, the paper had been bombarded with warnings about him from people who knew Cody during his time as a cop in Kansas City, where Jessica's from. And according to Eric, the allegations they were hearing, they were bad.
3: Demeaning comments about female officers, sexual harassment, running over a dead body at a crime scene, a person who had leapt to a suicide and he ran over their body. He reportedly told that when he was accused of sexual misconduct that they were going to transfer him to the dispatch section. And we have a quote from him saying that, "I'm just going to find the skinniest and prettiest dispatcher in
2: her." Wow.
3: He was not a good guy.
2: Eric's team hadn't published this yet. They were still reporting, but they had started putting some of the allegations to Cody.
3: He threatened to sue, had his attorney call us, blah, blah, blah, blah, blah.
2: So that's the beef that was ratcheting up between the newspaper and the police chief at the very moment when Carrie Newell's ex-best friend sent her driving info to the Record. Here's something else, though, that Jessica discovers. A kicker, if you will. When Eric's reporter got the tip about Carrie's suspended license, Eric worried that maybe the way Carrie's driving record had been obtained by her ex-husband or by her ex-best friend, who, again, had been a 911 dispatcher, that maybe they'd gotten it illegally somehow. And so instead of publishing the info on Carrie, Eric alerted the police. Eric was the one who told Chief Cody about the fact that Carrie's driving record was circulating around. And Chief Cody then used it and Carrie to go after Eric.
3: This wasn't about searching for anything. This was about trying to embarrass us, trying to harass us. This was intimidation, pure and simple. They bragged before the raid that this was going to be the biggest raid in the history of Marion County.
2: At this point in Jessica's investigation, the county attorney has rescinded the warrants, saying they weren't valid. An officer who'd been sent the day of the raids to Eric's and his mom's house, who'd refused to go in because he knew it was wrong, has resigned from the department in protest. The Record and other outlets are now publishing their findings about Gideon Cody's time at the Kansas City PD. Allegations of sexual harassment, of running over a corpse. The Record based their reporting on conversations with seven of his former colleagues. But Cody is still in office, still presiding over the Marion Police, a powerful position in a town of 2,000 people. Eric is starting to consider his recourse. He's looking into suing the city and Cody. And then one night, as she's getting ready for bed, Jessica gets a call from Carrie Newell.
1: I just remember it was late. And she said, "Well, you asked me if I had that text message with Gideon Cody where he said that, you know, the newspaper had committed a crime against me and I told you I didn't have them anymore." And she said, "The reason I don't have that text message anymore is because the police chief asked me to delete those." And I thought, oh boy.
2: After Joanne Meyer died and the raids blew up into a national story, Chief Cody had asked a key witness to delete text messages between her and him, to destroy evidence that he had initiated the raids.
20: You got out of bed?
1: I got out of bed. And I asked her, "Well, what was in your text messages?" And she says it was nothing. She said that he didn't want her. She kind of indicated to me that he was a little flirty with her at times, that if people got their text messages, he didn't want them to get the wrong impression because she sent him a smile emoji. The way she was explaining it to me was like she wasn't sure that it was that big of a deal, but that she wanted to be honest with me since she withheld that information from me earlier. I assured her this is a big deal. Anytime a police chief asks a witness to potentially delete evidence, that's a big deal, potentially a criminal deal. It also highlights that there's some level of dishonesty with this police chief. So on its face, it was just bad. It didn't look good for Cody. And she says, "But you can't tell anybody this. I want this off the record. I just don't want anybody to know." And so I went to bed, and by the next day, she changed her mind.
2: How did you verify that this had happened if she deleted the messages?
1: I did say to her, "Have you had any discussions about this? Did he send you a text asking you to delete the text?" Things of that nature. And she says, "No, I don't have anything like that." And then she called me a day or two later, and she said, "Cody just called over here to the cafe. I'm going to talk to him about these text messages."
2: Carrie starts texting with the chief, says she's worried she might get in trouble for deleting the text messages like he asked.
1: He text messaged her back saying something, you know, "Quit being paranoid." He says, "Our phones are moot." He used the word moot. And then he confirmed what she told me on the phone earlier, saying that he didn't want people to get the wrong impression because she sent him a smile emoji.
2: Boom. Jessica has it. Scoop number two.
4: New tonight, a key witness in the raids on a Kansas newspaper accuses Marion Police Chief Gideon Cody of asking her to delete text messages.
20: According to Newell, she deleted the text messages at the chief's behest.
21: I did make mention that I didn't know the necessity of that because there was nothing inappropriate in the text messages.
20: Newell says the chief asked her to delete their alleged text messages after the raids as rumors began to circulate about Newell and Cody's relationship, which Newell says is platonic.
21: He said it just kind of removed the element of people being able to ask. I did delete those messages against my better judgment and certainly regretted it.
2: What did you think when you saw that reporting from Jess?
3: First of all, I thought Jess had got a good story. I mean, she'd gotten something that we hadn't been able to get. I suspected that there had been much communication that went on this way. The destruction of messages, I'd assumed this all along, because we'd made an open records request for these messages, and we got stonewalled. We're still suing on that open records request, but it was nice to have the admission that Cody had told her to destroy it.
2: Within days of Jessica's report, Chief Cody resigned. Prosecutors charged him with obstruction of justice, a felony. He's out on bond, living in Hawaii, last I heard. His trial is set for August. He didn't respond to my multiple requests for comment. Jessica, were these criminal charges a result of your reporting?
1: Yes, it was. This is the only thing that they got him on.
2: The charges were for pressuring Carrie Newell to delete the texts, not for the raids themselves.
1: The prosecutors really acknowledged that he didn't do this right. They were stern in their report too, but kind of drew the line saying, does it amount to something criminal? They decided it didn't. But then the one thing that they stuck with were these deleted text messages that we heard the story on. And that's what they've charged him in relation to with that low-level felony. And in the end, this was the only thing that Cody was held accountable for. So it does feel good that we did our job, right? That we dug further and we looked into things. Even if it's not being held accountable directly for the raid, it's something.
2: Eric feels differently.
3: I was surprised that they did not charge him with more.
2: For a long time, I saw this story as a triumph of local journalism. Yes, the people in charge in this small town had perpetrated a terrible violation of their local press. Yes, Joan Meyer had died in the midst of it all, tragically. But the reason the police and local leaders had done this, presumably, was because the Record wasn't just doing police blotters and graduation notices. It was covering them tough enough to spur them to attack it in this egregious way. And then when that happened, a regional reporter, Jessica, came into this town that's outside her coverage area, and just because she cared and is a skilled, dogged reporter, she did force some accountability. It was imperfect, it was sad, but in some backwards way, I found it reassuring. Then, as time went on, I started to second-guess that. I felt depressed about how fragile local journalism is, how vulnerable. For a long time, Eric was mired in all these drawn-out legal fights against the city and the county. They're expensive and onerous. One of his reporters quit after the whole ordeal. His mom is dead. And Jessica, infuriatingly, was laid off. KSHB eliminated her position in April 2025 due to budget cuts. Meanwhile, Chief Cody was sunning on a beach somewhere in Oahu, maybe. But now, as more time has gone on, the pendulum seems like it has maybe started to swing back. Jessica got rehired to do investigative reporting for a newish online outlet, Straight Arrow News. She's been covering ICE. The Marion County Record has continued to have an outpouring of support from around the country. Eric told me they have three veteran journalists who've come to Marion to report this summer just in exchange for housing. And in November, Marion County settled with Eric and others, agreeing to pay over $3 million to him, his mother's estate, the paper's publishing company, the city's former vice mayor, and some of the paper's reporters. And the sheriff's office issued a public apology for his role in the raid.
3: I do ironically think, and one of the reasons that I haven't probably reacted in great tears or anything else, is that I also know my mother. And when you're 98 years old, you kind of have a feeling there's not much time left for you in the world. You're not going to make your mark on anything. To be able to go out at age 98 and have your death mean something, that would be something she would have appreciated. Big time.
2: What does her death mean?
3: The raid attracted attention, but it attracted attention among, you know, people like you, people who are journalism fans and journalism interest people. The video of her objecting to it put the human face on the story, made the general public understand it, made people say, I want to be just like her when I'm 98 years old. That, you know, that kind of stuff. They could relate to it. They could see the human impact. I mean, it's an abstract quantity to say, well, we raided a newspaper and that may cause a chilling effect on future coverage to, here's this woman in her walker trying to stand up against seven cops in body armor.
0: Why are you going to be in trouble? You take my computer.
5: It's on his laptop.
2: I think that's the right image to carry with us from what happened in Marion.
5: Thank you.
0: I may be 90-some years old, but I know what's going on.
5: Yeah.
0: And what's going on is illegal as hell.
2: The image of Joanne Meyer going out with a fight.
0: We've got power. Oh, we've got power.

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1: 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I'm Brooke Gladstone.
0: And I'm Michael Lowinger.
2: Peter Sagal here, desperate to see a good baseball team. 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
5: 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I'm Alzo Slade.
6: And I'm Peter Sagal. 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
7: 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Live from NPR News in Washington, I'm Dan Ronan. On this 4th of July, Washington, D.C. officials are closely watching the weather. People on the National Mall are being told to evacuate because of the possibility of thunderstorms before tonight's big fireworks demonstration. NPR's Jeff Brumfield reports.
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